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2: 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We're so thrilled that you've made time to be with us. I'm Daniel Britt saying hello today to Woody Wright.
3: Hey, hey.
2: Pat Barker. Gene McDonald. Tori Taft.
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8: Hey, y'all.
2: And of course, we couldn't do what we do without the music man himself, whose forte is to always be ready with an upbeat, downbeat in the key of happy. Keep that hand going for Bill Gaither.
1: That's right. My guests today are reminding us of the faithfulness of God with sweet memories in our lives. Let's get started. Hey, it's going to be good.
7: It is going to be good, Bill. Here's the whole homecoming game featuring Terry Blackwood. So hot.

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1: How about the basses?
0: Yeah, and the basses. Hey, here's the Gaither Vocal Band with a remake of one of their earlier tunes. This is from Then Came the Morning.

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0: It's good to be here with Mark Bishop today at Homecoming Radio. Mark?
2: Hey there. I'm Angela Prim. Hey, Mark. Guess what time it is?
3: Ooh. Hey, folks. It's time to think outside yourself and
4: get away.
3: So here we go.
4: Take whatever you have and give it away.
5: Megan is a high school senior who was unable to attend homecoming due to a recent brain surgery. But she received a heartwarming surprise when the hospital staff brought the festivities to her. You see, doctors successfully removed 70% of a really frightening tumor the size of a golf ball from Megan's brain. The community rallied around her during her recovery in some amazing ways. Listen to this. The hospital staff made sure that Megan had the chance to experience the moment she'd been looking forward to, including sharing a dance with Tommy on the hospital's dance floor. And a few days later, when she was discharged, in a wonderful display of encouragement, the police and fire departments, the high school football team and volleyball team, neighbors, friends, her entire family, and the high school marching band lined the streets cheering for her as she made her way back home.
0: That's great.
5: That shows how everybody benefits from a blessing when we think outside ourselves and give it away.
3: How about that?

0: Small towns, you got to love them.
1: Yes.
2: Yes.
1: A lot of love.
3: Well, as one who comes from a small town and still lives in the small town, I live in a house a half of a mile from where I was born.
2: Wow.
3: That's interesting. And for these last 80 plus some years, I've traveled all over the world, but still come back to that. We've lived in the same house, Gloria and I have, since I taught clear back when I was teaching school 60 years ago. So
4: just three more payments and it's theirs. It's going to be exciting.
3: Linda Randall can sing anything, but brother, when she sings a hymn with that beautiful voice of hers, it's something else. Here's a favorite.

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0: 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A good tune in, Kenneth.
1: Oh, yeah. I love this and love Gordon. What a sweetheart.
2: They

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1: 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Whatever you think about the talking around here, the singing's even better. 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
1: Good.
0: One of my cohorts, I loved the Bishops
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0: growing up,
2: crime.
0: Loved their harmonies, loved their songs, and the great songwriter sitting right here, Mr. Mark Bishop. Take a listen. I got here as fast as I could. What a story.
3: Funny enough, first thing he said when he walked in, he thought, I thought I was late.
4: I could have actually shouted this. I got here.
5: No, that would be me.
4: And I knocked over a

0: Oh, that was beautiful. That was Mark Bishop. I got here as fast as I could. That was gorgeous, Mark.
1: Thank you for that, guys.
2: Tori's able to look at the man who's singing that song.
0: He's right beside me.
2: Thank him in person. That's cool.
0: It's very cool.
1: Wow, I wish he'd put on more deodorant.
0: So do I.
3: It's warm in here.
4: Brian Free and Assurance. Ooh.

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3: 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Here's our own Gloria Gaither.
4: I'm coming to believe that the race, so often referred to in the Bible, is not a 100-yard dash, or a broad jump, running or standing, or a high jump, or a discus throw. I don't believe these verses are even about completing or winning. The race I am discovering is not a sprint, it's a marathon. And the object of life is to endure and finish. It doesn't matter whether I run, jog, or eventually manage to drag my pulsating, throbbing body over the finish line. The point is to finish and to get there without giving up. I'm coming to see that whenever I think I can't go another inch, there is a support team running along to catch me when my knees buckle. There are fans in the bleachers all along the well-planned and chosen course that have long since found this race possible by finishing it themselves. At every bend in the track, there they are, cheering and encouraging at the top of their lungs. Yes, yes, you can. You can make it in the body of Christ. That's what friends are for. And I'm finally coming to know that endurance is what the coach is after. The trophy for this event is not engraved with first place winner or most valuable player, but with faithful to the end.
5: Yeah.
4: And I, even I, can sign up with confidence for that. I may not be good, but I can be stubbornly and joyfully persistent to the end.
5: Oh, man.
6: That's great.
5: Amazing.
6: Wow.
7: That's nice.
5: And for the singers in the room, the encouragement that you felt in this room, I like to call them cheerleaders. Russ Taff is an example of that, right?
8: Russ, Glenn Payne.
6: Mm-hmm. You know, George was that person for me. I went to see the cathedrals, you know, every time they came around Gadsden, Alabama. And one year they did a Q&A during their concert, and it was nearing the end, is 97, 98. And I asked a question there in the audience. I said, how do you get started in this business? George gave a great answer. And after the concert, I went up to the stage because the guys would go to the table. George would stay at the stage. And I just went and shook his hand. And he came down the steps and he patted me on the face. And he said, I don't know why I'm telling you this, but I just believe one day you're going to be doing exactly what I did tonight.
9: Wow.
6: So don't give up and just keep going. And what a wonderful encouragement George was, and so many from the Homecoming bunch, many in this room today who've been an encouragement.
5: And the song Find Us Faithful, Steve Green, is a great song that really emphasizes this message.
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0: You know, Gloria, I couldn't help but think of the lyric in the old vocal band song, Passing the Faith Along, about the relay runner and the baton. It just came right to my mind.
1: It's interesting that you bring that up because those songs are by John Moore, who is an incredible songwriter and was on our bus for many years. And he finds these unusual niches, you know, that people need a song.
0: Yeah.

0: Gaither Vocal Band reunion live, and lots of encouragers on that platform, including Russ Taff.
1: You know, Russ, Bill has often asked him, actually, Bill has often asked Russ to cheer a little quieter because he has one volume and it'll blow your hair back. And he's very enthusiastic. You know, that encouragement that, yes, sing it, go, all of right. that. First yeah. of all, it yeah. came from his exposure to Black church, but also he likes to give what he didn't get. Mm-hmm. And when he was growing up and he was singing, there was a complicated relationship with his father, and there wasn't a whole lot of encouragement. There wasn't yeah. a whole lot of, you're doing well. It was kind of threatening, I think, and that family dynamic. But it's meant a lot to him to sort of take on that role. And I think it's been a lot to the people who are being encouraged. Mm-hmm. And so if we can just get him to do it a little quieter.
2: So good.
1: We got something.

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1: You know, it gives us a lot of encouragement when you're recording a program like this. 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

0: Having a tremendous day here at Homecoming Radio with you. And now to Bill and Gloria's living room, where Mark Lowry is sitting around the piano, reminiscing about the making of this song. We'll close out the show with this, The Center of My Joy.
1: You guys have written Southern gospel, classical, you created inspirational practically in the 70s. Why the different genres? And also you won the Stellar Award when you wrote Jesus, You're the Center of My Joy with Richard Smallwood, which is a prestigious award.
2: You know what? And I think we're probably more proud of that particular mm-hmm. award than anything that we have. And to know that today it is sung very much in black churches all across the country is quite exciting to us. Richard's manager got me together with him in Nashville for about an hour is all we had. He said, "You have any ideas?" And I said, "Yeah, I got one, what we call a hook." And it was just that simple little, "Jesus, you're the center of my joy." And we didn't have the rest of the lyrics. We just go, da da da da da da da da da da da da da da da da da da da da da da. Jesus, you're the center of my joy. And did a couple verses, I mean musically, put on a tape. I said, "I'll take it home and let Gloria look at it." So I brought it home and she said, "This is just beautiful."
3: A wonderful melody, and the harmonics are so beautiful.
2: And then he took it and even arranged it more at the I love the ending that he does. It just keeps going on and on and on.
3: Listing all the things
2: that thrills him about serving the Lord. I think it's a real moment of pride for us to have had the chance to write Richard. What a wonderful music.

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Bless the Lord, O my soul, and all that is within me, bless his holy name. Bless the Lord, O my soul, and forget not all his benefits, who forgives all your iniquities, who heals all your diseases, who redeems your life from destruction, who crowns you with loving kindness and tender mercies, who satisfies your mouth with good things, so that your youth is renewed like the eagles. For as the heavens are high above the earth, so great is his mercy toward those who fear him. As far as the east is from the west, so far has he removed our transgressions from us. As a father pities his children, so the Lord pities those who fear him. For he knows our frame. He remembers that we are dust.

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10: Who is Dennis Rodman?
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7: Son of a... 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
11: I miss Lindsay!
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7: Son of a... 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
11: I miss Lindsay!
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1: 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There ain't no doubt in my mind. 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

0: It seems the moment you turn 50, you're supposed to disappear, fade away, at your age. Let's be very clear. You're now old. Don't be bold. Don't be lively. Don't be loud.
1: Don't be seen, you old has-been.
0: Don't dare stand out from the crowd. Do what's expected, do what's right. Stay at home, have early nights. Conform to the norm.
1: Take up gardening.
0: Wrap up warm. You're old, don't be bold. Don't be funny, don't be tanned. Don't go there, don't do that. Don't do anything unplanned. Be vanilla, know your place. Watch TV and slow the pace. Don't be silly, don't do fashion.
1: And for God's sake, don't do passion.
0: Don't be different, don't have fun.
1: Especially with the young.
0: You're a boomer, you've had a tumor. You can't have a sense of humor. Don't you fight the stereotype. Don't you try something new. Don't be happy, don't be crazy. 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
1: Welcome to the Global Gratitude Show with Tanya Anderson, where hearts open, kindness connects us, and stories of giving light to the world. 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So take a deep breath, open your heart, and get ready to celebrate the power of positivity. 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
2: Hello, everyone. I appreciate you tuning into my show this week. My guest is a lovely lady, Natalie Butcher, who I met in 2013. I hadn't been flying for about 8 years. I had a corporate job that I loved, but I lost it. And I was thrilled that Natalie hired me. And she was really the go-to gal. I mean, she was just so amazing. So we were going to be based.

0: for having me. I'm glad to be here.
1: Oh, it's so good because we have so many stories to talk about. So why don't you give the guests a little bit of a story, a beginning of how you got into the airline industry?
0: Well, I've been living on my own since I was 16 years old, so I knew I had to do something with my life, and I became a dental assistant. And one of my patients said, "Would you be interested in working for British Airways?" And I said, "Oh yes, would I ever?" And I went for an interview with Keith Gray, and he gave me the job. And Mr. King was my boss, and he was absolutely wonderful. And I was only supposed to work part-time this one summer. And Mr. King liked me so well, he went to New York and got me a permanent part-time job there all year round. And I loved it. Absolutely loved it.
1: Fabulous. Good airline too, because I had a girlfriend that worked for British Airways as well, but over in London for a while on the ground as well. So, what was the workplace environment like back then?
0: Oh, a lot different than what it is now. Everybody was so friendly. We had British Airways, we had Swiss Air, Aer Lingus, and we were like one big family all together. And everybody was just so nice. But British Airways did have their troubles when they would go on strike, like baggage. Baggage handlers would go on strike, and
1: Oh,
0: then you'd
1: yeah.
0: end up thousands and thousands and thousands of bags all at one time.
1: No, yeah,
0: Yeah.
1: no. And you know, actually, now that you bring that up, there's something else that we haven't discussed. After Pan Am went bankrupt, I went to American. And in fall of '93, we went on a 5-day strike. And it's very, very, flight attendants, it's very, very stressful because nobody knows how
0: Isn't
1: long it's going to last. And friendships start
0: it?
1: getting screwed up. And
0: Right.
1: everybody's talking about what do you think's going to happen? And you know, people have been friends forever and now they're arguing about da da da. I mean, you know, it's a rough deal. It really is.
0: It is. It is. Well, it is what it is. I mean, it was a great airline to work for. I absolutely loved working for them. We had some great, I had a woman spit in my face one day. Because we were
1: No.
0: delayed. She said, "This is what I think of your bloody airline," and she spit in my face.
1: No.
0: I just looked at her and said, "Excuse me for a minute while I go wash my face." So
1: Jeez. Oh my God. It sounds like the COVID stuff. I ain't wearing no mask, you know. And when I heard about that American Airlines gal getting punched, I called, you know, Vince Rossi. You know Vince. And I called him and I said, Vince, what if I take a Halon and use it like a baseball bat? But he says, Connie, but what are you gonna do when the man grabs it away from you? You know? I'm not savvy about hand-to-hand combat, you know. So, and I like what you said about making lifelong friends. I remember when I got hired by Pan Am, my mother was joking. She said, "Darling, if you don't get a husband and a career out of this, you're not my daughter." But then also, you know, I said to her, "Pan Am has just hired all my new best friends. It was just amazing."
0: Wow.
1: Because you have such similar, you see the world through very similar eyes. You're very cosmopolitan, you're erudite, you know, you want to explore the world. You've got that amazing sense of adventure, right? I mean, it's the same kind of thing. Yeah, it's.
0: You know, talk about lifelong friends. The girl that I started with at British Airways, she is my, we always kept in contact. She's my very best friend, and she's living here in Georgia with us now. So talk
1: Really?
0: about circle of life. We started in Boston. I worked at LA. I worked in Detroit. We worked in Indiana. Talk about the circle of life. And then we end up, then we were in Michigan and we ended up in Georgia. And she calls me one day and she said, "Guess where I'm moving?" And it was Georgia, 7 miles, 0.7 miles away from me.
1: That's fabulous. That is really cool.
0: 5 years or something.
1: I love
0: Unbelievable.
1: that. I love that. Well, like I was saying to you earlier, you know, when I met Kevin McDonald during training in 1985, we were in Manhattan just out with the gals. You know, some of them had never been to New York before, so they're all excited because we're just fresh out of training. And the minute we shook hands, we were friends and we're lifelong friends. And we've never even argued. We've never even had an argument about anything. It's just amazing. We're like parallel souls, you know, it's just amazing.
0: That's great. That is great.
1: I know, it really is. So now, when you started working at Northwest, I'd like the listeners to hear about what it was like in your very first flight. If you could just describe it and set the scene for us.
0: Well,

0: My very first flight as flying, it was a 10-day trip to Osaka. We went from Minneapolis to LA, then LA to Hawaii. We stayed in Hawaii for like 3, 4 days, something like that. Then we went on to Osaka. We stayed there for a few days, came back to Hawaii, stayed there for a few more days, then went to LA. And we were taking the midnight flight from LA to Minneapolis. And as soon as we took off, American Airlines handled us on the ground there in Los Angeles. So as soon as we took off, you heard, wee! And I said, oh boy, having done weight and balance of aircrafts for Northwest, I knew what was going on. And then we leveled off and it went like that again. And I said, okay, this is really not good, you guys. And this guy looked at me, goes, this is your first flight. And I said, yes, but I've done weight and balance of aircrafts and I
1: Good
0: know
1: for
0: that there's
1: you.
0: something going on. And so nothing was said, nothing was said. We went on our merry way, and 20 minutes out of landing in Minneapolis, the pilot calls all the flight attendants and says, give everyone their coats and their blankets and give them pillows, and you got to do the brace position with them because I don't know if we have any landing gear. And
1: For
0: I
1: God's
0: looked at the flight
1: sake.
0: attendant, I said, and he goes, yeah, this is my first flight, but I'm not a rookie at this. We did
1: Jeez.
0: that. And then all of a sudden, we landed in Minneapolis and we went down, and all of a sudden, it went boom. And we were there. We never drove anywhere. We just landed right there. And we were there for 7 hours before somebody towed us in Minneapolis in the winter. It was
1: God, that's
0: awful.
1: awful. And what, so how did you keep the passengers calm and everything like that?
0: You cannot panic at all, and you can never panic as a flight attendant because you're there for safety. You're not there for serving, you're there for safety.
1: Right.
0: But they weren't as bad as I thought they would be. We couldn't flush the toilets, but they did go to the bathroom. They had to go to the bathroom. We didn't have a lot more food left up because we went LA to Minneapolis, and we were in Minneapolis, and practically everything was gone, you know? So, but we did give them what we could give them and calm them down as much as we could calm them down, and said, you know, the pilots will get, you know, back to us as soon as they know what's going on, 7 hours before they towed us in. It was
1: Jeez.
0: awful.
1: You know,
0: And they were very nice when they left, I have to say. I commended all of them and thanked them for being great passengers. I
1: I
0: really did.
1: love that. Yeah,
0: But I didn't
1: yeah.
0: call them passengers. I always call them, thank you for being wonderful guests on
1: Of
0: our airplane.
1: course.
0: That's how I used to say it.
1: Yeah, no,
0: Yeah.
1: it's very important to honor that. And I've seen people sometimes passengers, you know, they get upset about something and kind of yell at you, and then when it all kind of smooths out, they're like, "Miss, I'm really sorry." Could they get nervous and that's the way they kind of act out. But
0: You know, sometimes,
1: yeah. Hello. Oh, Lord.
0: this guy said to the flight attendant, can I have a beer? And the goes, look at all those people getting beers and everything. Can't serve on the ground. And then she just kind of walked away. And, you know, you don't want to insult her. But when we got up in the air, and this guy was really mad, he was really mad. I gave him a glass of water. And then when we got up in the air, I gave him a beer and I said, I'm sorry that we couldn't serve you on the ground, sir, but here, have this beer on me. You know, you can only do so much, you know,
1: Right,
0: but
1: of course,
0: you
1: of course.
0: can't. But what flight attendants sometimes don't realize, if you get this person mad on the ground, you have them in the air for what, 3, 4, 5 hours? You can't do that.
1: Oh
0: You cannot do that. You have
1: Well,
0: to
1: we used to say,
0: accommodate them.
1: you're absolutely right. And you know what we used to say at Pan Am, I mean, we all knew it because we got so many different personality types on board because we flew to like 85
0: Right.
1: countries, you know. If you're having
0: Right.
1: any problems on the ground, let us know. And I had 3 different times at Pan Am, I had people arrested. But that's not going to happen unless you got to go to the captain and say, "Captain, this is what's going on." And if
0: Right.
1: he backs you up, and all 3 times they did not hesitate. 3 totally different incidences. But
0: Right.
1: yeah, we had a guy that was acting really strange in New York, and we were going to take off and go to Frankfurt. And like you say, you got to get him then. You got to get him off the plane because otherwise it's just going to
0: Right.
1: be, you're stuck with him, and then now you just don't.
0: Right. It's
1: That was a
0: crazy.
1: very strange story. I felt sorry for the guy, but in the end, I think he was suffering from auditory hallucinations. And but it's a serious business because you see, he might lash out at you or me, maybe punch me and then punch you,
0: Right.
1: which you don't know. You just don't know. But
0: Yeah.
1: about this delay stuff, that thing. So when a few years ago, like 4 years ago, when we were doing the I guess 4.5 years ago, the airlift coming out of Kabul, well, they would come out of Kabul and go to Qatar on a the translators, okay, when we were leaving Afghanistan once and for all, and they would go to Qatar on a Globemaster C-17, and then we'd pick them up in Qatar, take them up to Germany and over to the States. Well,
0: Right.
1: I was up in Germany waiting for the 747 to come, and then when I got on board, I saw all the translators and stuff, and I had talked to some friends of mine in Tehran, and they had briefed me how to say certain things in Farsi, like Hosh Hamidi, Hosh Hamidi, welcome aboard, and well, I know how to say other things like Boro Dige means like keep moving, Zubash, hurry
0: That's
1: up. I can say a few things like that. So, the engineer, I mean, sorry, the mechanic was laughing at me because I was chasing people away from his seat, where he had his manuals and
0: Yeah.
1: stuff like that. But the point is, it was such a massive operation. Iberia, I saw Iberia, I saw Qatar, when we got to Dulles, I saw God, all these airlines, the Gulf Air, I saw all these different airlines. It was just a massive, massive operation. And they said, when we landed, you got a parking space. It was like an enormous parking lot at a concert, and they said, do not ask us when you're going to be released. And we were there 8 hours. Same thing,
0: Oh,
1: S just
0: wow.
1: sitting there. And the crazy thing that happened too was that in the meantime, that Bravo Whiskey had gone off at Kabul Airport. And so, but that happened while we were in flight. So now our passengers, all their cell phones are exploding because they're like, guess what happened to Kabul Airport? And then that's when the
0: Wow.
1: 13, that's not only when the 13 Marines were killed, but later on when I flew the 82nd Airborne, they told me that they were going to be next up. So like they would rotate, the Marines would be on 12 hours, I guess, and the and 82nd Airborne would be
0: Wow.
1: on 12 hours. Yeah, so
0: Wow.
1: it is kind of hard when you've had a scary incident of some kind, and now you're just everybody just has to sit, and there's nothing you can do about it. You're not getting off the plane; you
0: Right.
1: just have to sit there. It's pretty wild stuff.
0: Emergencies
1: Oh
0: aren't
1: wow!
0: fun, I can tell you that.
1: Sorry.
0: I said emergencies aren't fun. I remember when a guy broke his back on our plane.
1: Ooh.
0: It was like we had a full flight. It was an absolute full flight. So I said to these people that were sitting, we were towards the back, and I said, okay, this guy is going to be in his seat right here, and I have to hold him. So you three are going to have to squeeze and get into a seat belt, and I have to sit here and I have to hold him until we land, but I have to hold him tightly. So that was a toll right there that I had to hold him, but it worked. It worked. I couldn't
1: Bless
0: believe
1: you
0: that it
1: for
0: was working.
1: that. Natalie, how did he break his back? I mean, had he broken it before he got on the plane?
0: I have a feeling he did, but I don't know that. All I know is that they told me that his back was broken later, and it was
1: Wow.
0: that I held him. We had a woman that almost delivered a baby on our 747. I had to put her in the galley and put her on the floor in the galley and put all these pillows and blankets around her. And this other flight attendant, she was at the bottom and I was at the top of her. And we had to hold her down for landing. We couldn't put her in a chair because she was ready to deliver.
1: No.
0: I was so glad that she didn't deliver before we landed.
1: Wow. Wow.
0: I
1: I've never had anything like that. No, I never
0: know. Oh.
1: had. Wow, that. But thank God, see, you're a mother too. So, like, you've been through it. So you know. You
0: Oh, it
1: know.
0: was unbelievable. Unbelievable. And we had a guy die on a flight, and they did not want to declare him dead. And I said to the captain, I'm sorry, but he is dead. The doctor said he is dead. And so when they came on to get him, oh, we have to bring him to the hospital. I said, well, this gentleman is dead. And I didn't care, but they didn't, but that was the truth. But they don't like to say that he's dead on the airplane. I guess it's a lot more paperwork. Well, you know what? We're
1: Yeah,
0: going to have to do paperwork. This is the way it is.
1: Well, it comes with the territory, right? I mean, you have to do what
0: Yes.
1: makes sense and what the rules are there for a
0: Absolutely. I agree.
1: reason. So, like and I used to joke when I first started flying, I used to say the FAA is like God. If it didn't already exist, we'd have to create it because you have to, and most of the world has modeled their checks and balances and all your and
0: Right.
1: all the airline related laws by the FAA, I'm sure, because I mean, we started out in 90, what, 1927 or 1926, I guess. Okay, so let's have some fun talk. So everybody always wants to hear about the celebrities. So give me an idea. I'll say like the ones that you suggested before, and you give us a little bit background on them. So tell us about Rod Stewart.
0: Okay, Rod Stewart was on a flight, British Airways, London to Boston, and he met somebody on the flight, and he was in first class. And we had to give people apology letters when they got off of the flight because they made such a ruckus. They got so drunk. They were so drunk that they didn't even get into their seatbelts when they were landing. They were
1: Oh,
0: so drunk. The flight attendants couldn't handle them. They were so awful. The way they were screaming, and but the foul language.
1: God,
0: It was he was banned from British Airways for a long time.
1: really?
0: Yeah, he was awful. He was really awful. Yeah.
1: Jeez.
0: And everyone got an apology letter as they walked off. It was just we had to.
1: I've never seen an apology letter. It's
0: Yep,
1: just
0: and we had to do it. Oh my goodness, it was really awful.
1: like
0: The police had to meet the flight.
1: really?
0: And yes, because he was so drunk. He was so drunk, it was ridiculous. It was
1: That's
0: awful. Yeah.
1: wild. Well, I
0: But we
1: had,
0: also had, go
1: sorry.
0: ahead. Go ahead.
1: Oh, I was just going to say, so I had a flight one time when I was flying corporate from just LA to Las Vegas, 45-minute flight, but it was for Nikki Hilton. We were going to her wedding. So we had Paris Hilton on board. Nikki was charming, lovely, lovely. Paris was not at the time, but I guess she was in her early 20s. I think she's probably changed by now. And Kim Stewart, and she was fine. And Tara Reid and Nicole Richie and Paris Hilton's little dog, Tinkerbell, got loose on seven, just a 727. But the cockpit door was open and Tinkerbell went up there. It was dark by then. And I was afraid the pilots were going to, you push that release button and it goes back on the track and run over a little Tinkerbell. So I picked her up and I took her back to Paris. But Tinkerbell was used to being handled because I didn't get any resistance at all. She
0: Well,
1: was
0: good for you.
1: down with that. So tell us about Grace Kelly.
0: Oh, Grace Kelly. Oh, my goodness. She was from Philadelphia. And our flight at British Airways used to go Philadelphia, no, London, Boston, Boston, Philadelphia. So we had her both ways when she, and we would always go up and talk to her. And she was the nicest, nicest woman ever. She had skin like milk. It was so gorgeous,
1: Wow,
0: absolutely
1: wow.
0: gorgeous. But she talked to us all the time. All the time, which I thought was really nice. Really, and
1: I
0: she did.
1: love that. So what would you guys talk about? Just like current events and things like that?
0: And you know what I did? I probably shouldn't have asked her, but I asked her, how did she like being married and not acting anymore? And she goes, I'm very content. She said she was very content and was glad that she was not acting anymore. I mean, but you still see her in the movies, you know?
1: I bet she got asked that a lot. But I mean, that was I came across some my parents' old letters and stuff from 1956, and the stamp of them their marriage was on there. But I met Prince Albert one time at a gay nightclub with a really, really good sound system, but it was in a lousy part of DC. But everybody went because they would just take the chance, And a friend of mine was a bartender. It was a gay bar, and then, like I said, the sound system was just top of the line, and everybody's like dancing and everything. So Steve, the bartender, comes over to me and says, "The Grimaldis are here." And I said, "Well, I know that they're in town because I saw it in the newspaper." He goes, "No, they're here tonight." He said, "Princess Stephanie and Prince Albert are here." So I went up on the catwalk and I looked because it was a pretty crowded place. And then I looked down, I saw them. So I went down and just talked to Albert
0: Oh,
1: for a
0: that
1: few
0: was
1: minutes
0: nice.
1: and said, "What a nice surprise to see you here." And he was fine. He was very nice.
0: That is
1: sometimes you get these baronesses that are like by marriage, and all of a sudden
0: Right.
1: they're all that. And then you have somebody like my dear friend Haile Selassie's granddaughter. Her father was a crown prince, and she's just so lovely. Well, she wouldn't even want me to say that. If I was introducing her to you right now at a party, I would say, "This is my dear friend Sihin, from high school. Yes, I've known her since 1967, and but she wouldn't want me to start talking about that stuff. But anyway, because she was brought up right, you know what I mean? So
0: That's right.
1: tell me, and Robert
0: I
1: Redford.
0: also met Robert Redford. Very short man. Very short man. I was very surprised that he was so short. But he was going Boston to London on our flight, and I escorted him to the lounge. Very nice man. Liked him a lot. But you don't get them all the time that they're really nice, you know? But he was very, very nice. I liked him as well.
1: Yeah, it was
0: And
1: funny because when I was flying corporate in Van Nuys, this is so funny. I mean, it's just kind of quirky, but the FedEx guy came in and said, "I have a package for Mr. Radford." And they said, "Don't you mean Mr. Redford? Because we're expecting him to come in on the Gulfstream, you know?" And he was so kind of huffy. "No, Radford, Radford." And about an hour later, Robert Redford comes and says, "Do you have a package for me from FedEx?" But people are silly. They get huffy for no reason. Why are you getting huffy, guy? And then I
0: then you
1: saw
0: get
1: him.
0: like I was then you get the people that like James Taylor. When we lost his he was he had a gig over in Martha's Vineyard, and he lost we British Airways lost his Qatar.
1: Oh, God.
0: And let me tell you, he was not a happy camper, because the Qatar somehow ended up in Canada. And the woman in Canada said to him, "Just rent a Qatar and we'll get your Qatar to you as soon as you can." Well, you just can't tell him. So then he looks at us and he goes, "Where can I talk privately to this woman on the phone?" And I was like, "Well, you can go under the counter here." So he went under the counter and he was swearing up a storm to this woman that told him to rent a Qatar.
1: I know it's crazy, but it's just it like that's her baby. Like I said to you earlier, when we flew U2 for the entire North American tour, and they had 15 guitars on board, and see that's a lot of in and out because they're in the hotel, then they take the limo to the airplane, then they fly to the new venue, then they take all that stuff down to or maybe a lot of it down to the venue, then they get in the limo, come back to the airplane, then we take them to another place because they would always come back to the airplane about 10, 15, 11 at night, and then we'd go to the new place, and then they'd spend the night wherever that is. And so when Adam's guitar was worth about $10,000 custom made, when it went missing, it was a big deal. We're looking everywhere. And Adam was a really good sport about it. If you had not known him or just gone on, you would never have picked up any anxiety. And it turned up at somebody at the front desk in the hotel in Detroit where they had been, seemed to know where it was. And you know what
0: Well,
1: I
0: James
1: mean?
0: Taylor was not gracious, but I wanted to really take the phone from him and say, "Please don't tell me you just told him to rent a Qatar. James Taylor, you're telling to rent a Qatar." But I didn't do that, because at this point he was so mad, and he and I don't blame him. I really don't blame him. I mean, he just apologize and say, "I'm so sorry." And I said to him, "I am so sorry. I know that this guitar means everything to you, and you can't play with another guitar. We are going to do our best to get this guitar to you as soon as we can." I mean, but at that point, I couldn't believe that she had said that to him. I really couldn't,
1: Well,
0: but she did.
1: it's just so silly. So sometimes people say like really ridiculous things. It's like, where's that coming from? I mean, it's a big deal because it has a great deal of sentimental value, but he's got it tuned exactly the way he wants it and all that other stuff. So, yeah.
0: And first of all, they wouldn't let him take it on the plane. They made him check it, which is so ridiculous. They should never have made him check that guitar.
1: No. Sometimes you'll see musical instruments and they've just bought an extra seat. Like, one of the, like a big one kind of just strapped it like a person, It's amazing.
0: That's the thing to do.
1: What was your experience with Lucille Ball?
0: Oh my goodness. She was in first class, of course, and she had a woman secretary. And if you go around and you know how you have to ask them, what dressing do you want on your salad? What would you like to eat and all this? So the first thing I said is, "What would you like on your salad for dressing. And she just turned her head right away, didn't look at her. And the secretary said, "I'm sorry, she doesn't talk to servants. Just give her blue cheese." I
1: I
0: said,
1: can't believe
0: "I
1: that.
0: can't believe that the secretary even said that." You know? Yeah.
1: Right.
0: She did not talk to anybody the whole flight. She just doesn't talk to servants. She really does not talk to servants. And I believe that. I really did. When it was awful.
1: I
0: It
1: mean,
0: really was.
1: I
0: And
1: can't
0: I
1: stand
0: wanted
1: that
0: to.
1: stuff. I have such a thing about that.
0: What I really wanted to do is give the secretary a salad and say, "Could you please pass this to Lucille? I don't want to offend her." But I didn't do that. That was really good. That was really
1: I'll sprinkle it with some arsenic first. We know what
0: Yeah.
1: they say, Natalie, that old expression. You never insult anybody who serves you
0: Right.
1: food or cuts your hair.
0: Right, exactly. Oh gosh, you're right.
1: Because
0: I
1: you're going to end up with a crew cut whether you want one or not, you know.
0: Right.
1: It's just crazy. But I remember, like I mentioned, years ago, she came to DC. Well, she had been banned from Pan Am because she was a mean drunk too. So she would drink, apparently. I
0: Oh,
1: never met
0: wow.
1: her, but she'd drink and
0: Yeah.
1: like start yelling at everybody and all that stuff. But then
0: Wow.
1: one time she went to some event at the Washington Hilton and in ballroom and she got loaded and started yelling at everybody and they banned her too. So I mean that's pretty bad when you just what the hell's wrong with
0: Yes.
1: you? You know what?
0: I know. Exactly. Exactly. Especially on a flight. And when you drink in the when you get in the air, it's like having two drinks rather than one. So you have to be really careful.
1: Right, because it sneaks up on you. It
0: It
1: really does.
0: does. It
1: So,
0: does.
1: and how about Dick Clark? He was an amazing guy.
0: Oh my goodness, he was absolutely the best. But then there was his wife.
1: Oh gosh, what was that scoop?
0: Well, she did not want him talking to anybody. She would say, "And I'm not someone that would go up and ask for an autograph. I just don't do that
1: No.
0: because I know I'm very protective of those people that saying, just don't bug them, leave them alone." But he, you know, American Bandstand, come on, we grew up with him.
1: Right,
0: And
1: right, right,
0: I
1: right.
0: just wanted him to sign my son's the back of my son's picture, and he did. And his wife gave me the dirtiest look when I asked him to do that, and he said, "I would be more than happy to do that for you."
1: You're kidding. I mean, she's
0: And
1: probably had that dirty look on her face 10,000 times. But for God's sake,
0: oh my
1: that's
0: goodness,
1: what's going to
0: yeah,
1: happen.
0: absolutely. But she did not want him. She put him in the window seat, and she sat on the aisle because she did not want him to talk to anybody. It was awful. It's really awful. But the nicest man, the nicest man.
1: I'm laughing because the body language is just so funny. People don't realize
0: Yeah.
1: how they transmit a lot of things before they even say
0: Exactly.
1: anything.
0: You're right. You're
1: I
0: right.
1: mean, it's just I don't know why
0: Yeah.
1: people are so strange like that.
0: Yeah, that's so funny, isn't it?
1: I mean, gosh.
0: It is what it
1: What I'm
0: is. Is what it is.
1: trying to think of somebody, but no, I really would much rather have a photograph than an autograph. But one time in 1970, I was coming back from school in England, and we were in New York collecting our luggage, and I saw Sidney Poitier. So when I went up and spoke to him, he was absolutely wonderful. And I said, "Well, it looks like you were on my flight." I was like 18. It looks like you were on my flight, but you must have been in first class. I didn't see you on the section I was sitting in, you know. And then I was reading some book, some girl's book or something. So I asked him to autograph it. But to me, the photographs are the real thing because that really tells the
0: Yeah,
1: story.
0: it was.
1: And yeah,
0: You know,
1: and the end of our trips with U2, we took some pictures that night, and they're just wonderful, you know.
0: yes. I mean, we had the Hulk on. He was really nice, but he was in first class. But we had Vanna White on, and the funny thing was, she was in coach. She sat in coach. And if you think she's thin on TV, you should see her in person. She
1: Wow.
0: is so thin. It's
1: Whip
0: unbelievable.
1: it thin.
0: Yeah, really thin. But she was in coach. We also had George Burns. You know who George Burns is?
1: He
0: Okay.
1: smoked
0: You were.
1: cigars until he was like 98 or something.
0: Yeah, he smoked cigar, and when he was on a flight, and I had him several times on a flight, he would hold the cigar in his hand the whole time through the whole flight, never let it down. He didn't smoke it, but and it wasn't lit, but he never let it down. And he had a male secretary, which was the nicest man ever. But this male secretary, he would work the flight and always had a date with one of the flight attendants before he got off the flight.
1: You're
0: But George Burns would
1: kidding.
0: hold, yeah, it was really funny. And George Burns would hold this cigar, and as he left, he'd look at me and say, "I can't wait to light the cigar up."
1: Like a little kid.
0: Like a little kid, and then he'd get off the flight. Very, very nice man. Very nice man. But then there was Marlo Thomas.
1: Yeah, what was her? I
0: Oh
1: mean, she
0: my
1: has a
0: goodness.
1: reputation for being kind of mean.
0: She is. I didn't really care for her at all. First class serving the dinner, you get the glass. At this time it was all china, But she didn't like her meal. So she pushed her meal right off of her tray onto the floor. Yeah.
1: No.
0: Yep.
1: That's
0: And I went up.
1: I would be infuriated. And you have to have respect for food on top of that. I mean, I'm sorry, that's unacceptable.
0: I know. And I did not know what to say, but I knew I wasn't going to be mean. All I said to her was, "I'm sorry, Miss Thomas, if you didn't like your food, I would have taken it away for you."
1: Yeah,
0: And then I took the
1: absolutely.
0: tray and left away. But imagine doing that.
1: No,
0: I just could not imagine an adult doing that.
1: you know that it's really strange. It's like so kind of barbaric in a way. I've never had that. I've had that happen on the Hajj. I won't say what nationality it was, but they would take it. It was funny. They'd have the little salad, and then they'd put the little container on the floor. Then they'd have the
0: Yeah.
1: bread, and then they would put the wrapping on the floor. And I was like, come on, guys, we got to make an announcement in their language, which we did because we had translators on board.
0: Yeah.
1: But no, that's revolting. But Phil Donahue, he came. So I used, like in LA, I like to volunteer for special
0: Yeah.
1: events, and
0: Yeah.
1: I'll dress the part too. And I
0: Right.
1: was I did a special event for the Department of Peace up in Montecito
0: Oh,
1: Mansion,
0: nice.
1: and I was wearing silk. We'd gone to Trader Joe's and gotten the cheese and crackers and gotten the stuff, and it was a little bit catered, but we did a mixture, and I had like two or three people ask me if it was my house, but I was wearing rubies to match my outfit and stuff like that. So I guess I looked the part, but it was kind of funny. But see, that's what good, because that way, you meet people and stuff like that. So twice Paul Haggis, the director producer of Crash and Million Dollar Baby, he and his wife, I believe her name was Deborah, they would have an event also for peace, peacekeeping, stuff like that,
0: Right.
1: at their house in Santa Monica.
0: Uh-huh.
1: And one of the years, Oliver Stone was there with what was his name? The Born on the 4th of July, Ron Kovic. And I spoke to Ron Kovic, the guy the whole story is written about. But also Phil Donahue was there, and Kris Kristofferson. It was really, I mean, it's her backyard. It's this backyard thing with all this organic food. It was just wonderful.
0: Oh,
1: But
0: wow.
1: Phil Donahue was really nice. So I guess he just got roped into marrying a shrew. What can
0: Well,
1: you do? What can
0: what
1: you
0: can
1: do?
0: you do?
1: Now, Tom Watson. Who's Tom Watson?
0: He's a golfer.
1: Oh, okay.
0: Very nice man. Very nice. I didn't have many golfers, but because golfers usually take little planes and go their own way, but he always flew commercial, which I thought was nice. And I had him on several flights with all of his buddies around him. It's nice. You can talk to him. Again, I didn't get autographs. I don't do things like that. But you just kind of go on your own way, and they do talk to you. He was really nice. I was
1: Yeah, I think it's really good to give people their space. I'm from DC, and grew up in the world of politics. And one time at the local pizzeria, I saw my congressman, and I didn't even wave at him. I said, "Let the guy have some peace, let him
0: Right.
1: finish his dinner." Because you know how there sometimes people kind of ambush you just as you're like starting to take a bite of something, and then they say, "Well, I met her and she was nasty." I was like, "I'm trying to eat in peace, guys. Okay, didn't mind." So, oh Lord, it's so wild. Well, one time on America, I had Laura McCall, and she was absolutely lovely, and. And I
0: Oh.
1: don't know how old she was then, because I flew for American from 92 to 95. So however old
0: Right.
1: Laura McCall was, but very ladylike, very genteel. My mother loved her. My mom passed away long before that, but she was really, really nice. So it's really satisfying, like when you say about Grace Kelly, when you meet the person and their persona is pretty similar to what you perceive, you know.
0: Right.
1: And I remember that Princess Diana said that Grace Kelly really mentored her, because I think at some level Grace knew. Well, you know, if you've ever read any of those books, the good books about Diana, well, once she went into
0: Yes.
1: the fold and was at the palace, she was really isolated, you know,
0: Yes,
1: and it
0: she
1: was just
0: was.
1: like overnight, her days with her gal pals, she's only 19, you know,
0: Right.
1: over, and they give her piles of things to read that you have to be au courant about what's going on in the world.
0: Yeah.
1: But then they just didn't, but they were missing other blanks, and some of the stuff they were missing was she came from such a super aristocratic family from many
0: Yeah.
1: generations, but she
0: Yeah.
1: still had to know what the protocol was. Just like right now,
0: Right.
1: I'm sure Charles's rules are very different from Mama's rules, it were,
0: Right.
1: you know,
0: Right.
1: it's changed. So and they just kind of left her hanging. So she said that Princess Grace
0: Oh.
1: said, you know, this is kind of like what to expect. I mean, I live in, you know, Monaco, of course, but and you're going to be in London, but this is what my experience was. So this is kind of like guidelines and stuff.
0: Right.
1: She needed a mentor. She really did, you know?
0: Right. If she definitely did. She was very young. It was too bad. They should have just let him marry Camilla to begin with,
1: I know.
0: and it would have been just fine. But they didn't.
1: I
0: We
1: know. I know.
0: didn't.
1: That was
0: That was
1: that.
0: sad.
1: Yeah, it really was. And you know, I was so sad when she died. I was just I couldn't believe it.
0: Devastated.
1: So
0: Yep.
1: I felt kind of gypped. I felt because I was hoping at some level I'd be able to meet her. I've met Prince Philip. I met him at a embassy that you know that of Great Britain in D.C. at a lovely reception. It was May. The weather was fabulous. We're out in the garden drinking champagne, and
0: Yeah.
1: he came in. And you know, I thought he was just going to make, you know, like they do, good to see you, lovely weather, see you later. And then he just, because we're not, I don't even think we had chairs. We're all just kind of standing around, you know, the garden in front of the portico there. And he just came and just started, went around and shook hands with everybody and spoke to them.
0: Nice.
1: It
0: That's
1: was
0: nice.
1: very cool. Yeah, it was very, very cool. That
0: Well,
1: was amazing. So
0: London was
1: tell
0: like
1: us, sorry.
0: I said London was like my second home when I, because I used to fly in there a lot and I loved it.
1: Where did
0: Yeah.
1: you guys stay? What hotel did you
0: Stayed
1: stay?
0: at the hotel at the Hilton
1: Okay.
0: right there in
1: Well, that
0: London.
1: was going to be my next question. Some of the listeners might want to hear what some of your favorite cities are and why they're your favorite cities.
0: I don't know if I really have a favorite city. I loved going to London because we were there a lot. And the reason I loved going at the Hilton, they had this hairdresser that, and this is back in the 70s. Okay, so they have a hairdresser that massages your head. And back in the 70s and 80s, they didn't do that. And when I would make sure that my hair was dirty and I wanted to get it washed and blown dry when I went in there, this guy did such a great head massage. It was unbelievable.
1: That's
0: Unbelievable.
1: was
0: Yeah.
1: she Asian?
0: No, it was a man.
1: Oh, what was he Asian?
0: No, but he was wonderful. I'm
1: So
0: not
1: it's
0: kidding you.
1: forward thinking, because that is that, yeah. It feels so good.
0: Yeah, it was really like when we worked in Dubai, I used to go get my face threaded. Did you ever do that?
1: No.
0: In Dubai, you get your face threaded. It was a woman that I'd go, and it was only $10 to get your face threaded. And it was wonderful. It just got rid of all that peachy stuff on your face. It was wonderful.
1: No
0: Loved it.
1: kidding. Now, where was
0: Yeah.
1: she from? She was probably from India or
0: She was
1: somewhere, right?
0: Asian. She was definitely Asian. She was wonderful. They
1: I mean,
0: called
1: I
0: her Patty.
1: love, sorry.
0: They called her Patty. I know her name wasn't Patty. She was very Asian. But they called her Patty. And $10, I gave her a $10 tip because it was so cheap, you know?
1: Yeah, they're
0: It
1: good
0: was
1: for you. That's
0: incredible.
1: so nice.
0: Yeah, it was incredible.
1: I mean, I loved Dubai. That was such a good experience.
0: Oh,
1: And I
0: I
1: was
0: love.
1: so, by the time you hired me, Natalie, I was so broke. So like Karen Hitchens and Renee and I,
0: Yeah.
1: we went downtown to where you see all those knockoff purses, and you got the secret
0: Oh yeah.
1: knock and the password. I'm like, my
0: To
1: God, are we safe? You know?
0: nice. And we walked everywhere. You could
1: Yeah,
0: walk
1: yeah, yeah.
0: everywhere, but to go to those souks were absolutely fabulous. I loved doing it. Love the food, love the people. Now, did you ever go to the restaurant Bouqatar?
1: Oh, sure did. Yeah, because Anthony
0: Oh,
1: Bourdain did a story on it. Yeah.
0: that was the best. They
1: Bouqatar, yes.
0: fished all day and they got you the white fish and the shrimp. And it was the best thing you ever ate ever. It was wonderful. And then they give you the buttered chicken or the buttered chicken sauce with the pita bread. Oh, that was the best. I
1: You
0: really
1: know, I have a
0: love the food,
1: picture.
0: love the people.
1: I know, and but you know, yeah, but you gotta explain to the listeners how it was. You're in the sand in plastic chairs, like the kind you buy at the drugstore for $6, you know.
0: Right.
1: You know, and like you said, you only had two things in the menu. You could have the fish or the shrimp or have them both, you know. And one
0: Oh,
1: of
0: I
1: our
0: always had them both.
1: pilots, huh?
0: Yeah, I always had them both.
1: I know. And see, Tony was smart because she had been with this particular captain before. And what he would do is he'd say, I just want to order for everybody, you know. And then he would sit at the end of the table like he's the master of ceremonies, you know, and
0: Yeah.
1: he'd get the big fish. And you know, when I get back to LA, I'm going to take a picture. I have that picture on the wall. I'm going to take a picture of that picture and send it to you. It'll make you burst out laughing because I made him
0: Okay,
1: hold, because he
0: good.
1: kept digging in while everybody else was talking and drinking soda, you know, like Seven Up and blah blah blah. You know, he's just digging in, eating that whole fish. I made him hold up the whole scale, just like a cartoon. Yeah,
0: That's
1: because
0: funny.
1: Tony knew that he was going to do that, so she ordered separately because she knew, unless you got an arm that's 10 feet long, you're going to miss out.
0: Right.
1: You know, I mean, it was great. But
0: Exactly.
1: Bouqatar, that was it's legendary. I mean, it's
0: Oh.
1: a hole in the wall, but it's on the beach, and you know,
0: It's
1: it's.
0: a hole in the wall, all right. There's not even a window in the place.
1: I know. It's so funny. But they're onto a good thing. They're
0: Oh,
1: just
0: they
1: onto
0: are.
1: a good thing, you know?
0: Absolutely. Those are the ones that have the best food, these holes in the wall. I love
1: Exactly.
0: going to
1: Yeah.
0: Jumeirah Beach,
1: And they're glad to get the
0: too. It was
1: business.
0: just really nice.
1: And those little boat rides
0: Yes,
1: that you
0: absolutely.
1: take when you go to the
0: Love
1: souk,
0: it.
1: and then you take that little that in Egypt they call them feluccas. I don't know what they call them in Dubai, but it was a different world. And then you know what I did? I shanghaied the tailor at our hotel because I wanted him to do some stuff on the side. He was from India, really really sweet guy. And so I would go back to the States. So I like how we would rotate back to the States every month, and
0: Are
1: get
0: you
1: some
0: talking about
1: material.
0: at the hotel at Media Ritama?
1: Exactly. Yeah.
0: Oh,
1: And then
0: okay.
1: I'd say, "This is what I want," like I used to do in Nigeria. "This is what I want," and it was so simple. And he always did such a wonderful job. He said, "Tanya, that's so cool because I've been doing all these alterations and stuff. Now you have me feeling more creative, and it's very satisfying," which
0: I
1: made
0: used
1: me
0: to wear
1: feel
0: the
1: good.
0: Pakistani outfits over there because I wanted to respect their culture
1: Yes,
0: and
1: yes.
0: didn't want to wear short shorts and all that. And when the flight attendants would back and say, "I was groped today," I said, "Well, look what you're wearing. If you're going to wear this stuff, then you're going to get groped." I mean,
1: Yeah,
0: you have, you've got to respect those people.
1: yeah, yeah. You know, actually, Vince Rossi and I in the 90s were recruiting to go to Jeddah. We were living there. I mean, you could ro rotate back home, but you got knocked off the payroll, right? So I stayed there, for that year, 8 months. But anyway, the point is, we were in New York and in some ballroom, and they were coming in, and we would describe we right up front. We would describe you have to wear the abaya over a full set of clothes. That's the gig. We live in a compound. You can do what you want in the compound, doesn't matter. And we outlined it. We said, if this isn't for you, we will not be offended if you get up and leave. That's fine. It's not a big deal. So yeah, you have to respect. Yeah, you have to respect. It's so important.
0: Absolutely, I agree with you.
1: And it's so important to be really gracious. And I know because, for example, when people are going to go to somewhere that's a little bit different, not Europe, somewhere is a little bit different, and they ask me for advice, the first thing I'll say is just find out what the do's and don'ts are. You know,
0: Right.
1: Like, and then, because people appreciate it when you're, when you're gracious and all that. They know you,
0: And I
1: it's
0: was in the
1: so.
0: pool a lot, but when if people mingle in the pool together and the lifeguard comes over and says, "You can't do that here, you got to separate," people would get upset at that. No, you got to respect their, they don't like you being on top of each other, so you don't do that in public. And yeah, it's crazy.
1: I hear you, because you're bringing back a memory. Do you remember that there were signs that they were like road signs, and it showed the hands like holding, and then it's a circle and a cross through it.
0: No hand holding, or hand holding is tolerated here. And if tolerated, you could hold hands. But most places don't have that.
1: And then in
0: They're
1: Dubai.
0: very,
1: Absolutely. And in Dubai, they have certain cars where it's women only. But one time a guy got on, but so we're all foreigners. We all came from somewhere else, And one time a guy got on, he didn't mean any harm. And then the gals were just kind of giggling because he didn't know. And this is just for the ladies, you know what I
0: you
1: mean?
0: don't you're supposed to get in if you're a woman, a woman's car. But if there's two of you or three of you, I don't think it's a big deal. But if there's just one of you, you get into the woman's car and a male gets into the male car. That's the way it is over there. And
1: Well,
0: you have
1: also,
0: to, as soon as you leave the airport, it says right here, four women, four men.
1: and it's funny because, okay, so in 1993, I went to Jeddah for the first time, okay, and I was all excited because my dear friend from Millfield School in England, Mahmoud Zahed, lived in Jeddah, but I hadn't seen him in 23 years, okay, because we were really, really good friends. He was one of my very first friends at school in England, okay, so my very first semester. And I couldn't believe it. I picked up the phone book, called the first number because Zahid, he has cousins and all that. And this lady answered, and it happened to be his wife, And she said, "Off to well." It's a funny story because Americans will say, "Who's this hussy calling my husband after 23 years?" You know what I mean? But the reason I'm bringing this up is because she said, "I'll tell Mamoun that you called, and it will be good to see you." Just like she knows me too, okay. And so, like, they pull up into the driveway of the hotel, and I, of course, I have my abaya on and my scarf on my head, and I run out to hug Mamoun. I haven't seen him in 23 years, and he said, "Tanya," he could see it coming. He put his hands up, "Tanya, you can't touch me in public, but you can hug my wife." So I hugged Mona, and we were laughing. And that, but see, that's
0: I
1: fine.
0: know.
1: That's
0: That's the way
1: fine. That's
0: it is.
1: culture. That's what
0: I
1: you do, you
0: know.
1: know.
0: Exactly. That is funny. Well, what are you going to do?
1: I know. So now if we move on from culture to, I wanted to talk about, because you have more knowledge about it than I do, our former carrier had a plane, a 747 crash. It was a cargo plane, and with the seven
0: Seven cargo. It came from,
1: fatalities.
0: yeah,
1: And
0: came
1: could
0: from
1: you
0: Asia.
1: please tell the, because you know more about it than I do, because you had been at that airline for quite a while. Excuse me, can you tell me what happened?
0: Well, it came from Asia and it stopped in Bagram to get fuel. And when it left Asia, the question was, there were two complete crews on, there were two mechanics, and they were, it was a load master. So when it took off from Asia, landed in Bagram, got fuel. Before they left Asia, they had five tankers on the flight, and they're only supposed to have three tanks
1: Oh
0: on
1: my
0: the flight,
1: God.
0: military tanks. So the owner of the company wanted to put five on and said, "Put the five on." And the two pilots, or the two crews, agreed to that, and they should have said no. So when they
1: Jeez.
0: landed in Bagram, I don't know exactly what happened there. I don't know if something got loose when they landed or when they took off, but the loadmaster must not have gone down to check anything, because when they took off, all of a sudden you saw it take off and turn, and you knew one of those tankers were loose. You knew that because I knew that because I did weight and balance of the aircraft. So I knew the way that that thing turned, that's a weight and balance issue. And boom, did that thing go down fast. That went down so fast. I could not believe it.
1: That video horrified me. I mean, it gives me chills
0: Awful.
1: just thinking about it. That video, it just happened that somebody was on the runway and you could hear whimpering, like there was like a little puppy next to him or something, like hush hush, you know. And he filmed it, and the plane takes off and it falls out of the sky like a giant rock. It was just 747. I mean, it's
0: And you
1: just
0: know, at that
1: unbelievable.
0: time, we had been flying for 4 years. And when you're flying, we're over in Dubai 20 days a month and you're home for 10. You're a family. You see them more
1: Yes.
0: than you see your family because you're there 20 days a month. And it was just the most horrible thing that happened when we lost. And everybody knows everybody over there because we're so close and we just have each other, you know? It was very,
1: Exactly.
0: very sad. Very, very sad. I can't tell you how awful everybody felt. It was just really horrible.
1: And you know that flight attendant that was very close to the captain, it must have been just dreadful for her to keep going, because those were the only flights, to the
0: It was
1: listeners, those were the
0: awful.
1: only flights that we were doing. We were just going from Dubai up to Bagram. You can't go as the crow flies, so it took about 3.5 hours, because crow flies is over Iran and parts of Pakistan. But
0: And of course, as soon as the crash happened, our manager called and said, "Natalie, you're on your way to Dubai," because I had to handle everything over there when we were over there. So of course, she sends me over there to handle everything.
1: Oh,
0: And
1: Lord.
0: you just have to calm these people down. You just have to calm these people down because it's a family. We're a family over there.
1: It's
0: You know, it was
1: so
0: absolutely
1: difficult. Yeah, I interviewed
0: very, very difficult.
1: a wonderful gal called Johanna O'Flaherty, who has her PhD in psychology, and she is former Pan Am flight attendant, and she counseled Pan Am flight attendants and everyone after the Lockerbie, the 103. And then after Pan Am went bankrupt, she went to TWA. So when that the flight 800 went down, she was counseling people again. So we really are a family, and we really are a subculture too. We're just a different world. But the thing about the gal who was, in love with the captain, the sad part about that is the wreckage was out there for months and months and months later, which is really, really horrible. So to for her to have to keep flying up there over and over and over again, while it
0: That's
1: must have been just
0: awful, awful.
1: pure torment. It's so terrible. Along these same lines, but not as severe, of course. But like my third trip up to Bagram, so we're on the 757, so the listeners know, Boeing 757. And I think I was with Janine in the back, but I can't remember. And the all of a sudden it starts smelling like burning rubber, and we're over the Pakistani mountains. And no, and I, it's one of those things like, what is that? It's kind of giving you the creeps. You don't know what to think. And the passengers, so the passengers are a combination of military and then contractors, plumbers, because Bagram is an entire city. So you've got plumbers, postal workers, carpenters, engineers, you name it. And so and we just sat down in our jump seats, and we're asking the cockpit, we're not sure. So we land in Bagram and we get off the airplane and we go look at the Snoopy nose, right? And we've been struck by lightning right at the front. And that's where all that rubber was, and it stunk, but and it all peeled back, it like Snoopy dog with the peeled back with the nose. I mean, that was crazy. And then also when we used to go into Bagram, when you were making your approach, you had to spiral down because you had the locals. You never knew when some little guy is gonna make a little name for himself and agitate and do something that's not too kosher. But one of the EMTs one time on a flight told me that They were just inside the compound one day, and this guy made a Molotov cocktail and tried to throw it over into the compound of, the base. And he didn't throw it hard enough, and it fell back on him and kind of like blew off part of his leg. And so,
0: Oh,
1: you know what they did? He
0: wow.
1: opened up the gate and they went and they gave him medical care. And I said to him, "Really?" I mean, I was just surprised. I mean, cause I
0: Yeah.
1: don't know. I'm a civilian. I don't know the rules of engagement or any of that. And he said, "Yeah, it's just kind of like, our creed: first, do no harm." And even though he's trying to whack us, we took him in and started to treat him. I thought, boy, that is really
0: Wow.
1: remarkable. Yeah, really,
0: It is
1: really.
0: remarkable. Oh my goodness. Yeah, that was flying into Bagram during the light is okay, but when you have to fly at night, which we had delayed flights, you don't know, and you have to turn off your lights before you land because you don't want your aircraft to get shot down.
1: Of course
0: And
1: not.
0: you're flying in between mountains that you don't know if you're going to hit them. You know,
1: Yeah,
0: it was
1: yeah, yeah.
0: awful. It was kind of scary doing that, I have to say that.
1: No, you're right, because the visibility's so bad. Oh, dear.
0: And then in Bagram, because there's too many bodies on the ground, or there's always been a reason why you can't. Sometimes why you can't fly in there, you got to turn around and go back to Dubai. It was crazy. It was crazy.
1: Really?
0: Yeah.
1: Did you have to do that a couple times?
0: Oh, several times.
1: Really?
0: And we had to spend the night there also several times because when you flew into Bagram, if it was snowing, they didn't have the de-icing that they have
1: Oh
0: in.
1: no.
0: It's called number one de-icing, which if it's snowing, you can't take off again because the de-icing does absolutely nothing when it snows. They can de-ice it, but it has to stop snowing in order for you to fly again. So we would have to spend the night there several times.
1: So, do
0: Yeah.
1: you sleep on the plane?
0: We chose to sleep on the plane a couple of times. One time we went into the barracks, but I didn't like the barracks.
1: I hear it's kind of grim,
0: Yeah, it's very grim. So, but then after that, I was a check flight attendant. I could do that, and I would say to the captain, "Just let's sleep on." Of course, I didn't sleep at all. I made sure I was up and made sure that everybody was sleeping and doing their thing, but I never slept. I just stayed up the whole time. I couldn't do it. I couldn't sleep.
1: It's kind of hard, yeah. It's kind of like you're sleeping with one eye open because
0: If
1: you're just
0: something
1: kind of
0: happened.
1: you're on the alert. You're just your body is on the alert,
0: I just drank a lot of coffee and did not
1: Gosh.
0: sleep. No, at all. It was okay. It was my job. I thought it was my
1: Yeah.
0: job. It was different.
1: You remind me of when we did that first Ebola flight from Rota down to Monrovia, Liberia. And that was in like September, October of 2014. And I emailed five people. Okay, one our boss, who we were speaking about earlier, the head of HR, the chief pilot, and one other person, and said, if we're good, because I was up in Reykjavik, and they were gonna commercial me down to Madrid, Joe and me, Joe, and me, and then down to Rota, and I had a feeling they were going to get me, you know what I mean? And so I emailed four or five of them and said, if you're going to send it, because we used to have a daily flight at Pan Am between New York and Monrovia, Liberia, but of course now it was a different thing because I had read about Ebola, and Ebola is so highly contagious. And I said, if you guys are going to send us down there, can you give us hazmat suits and stuff like that, and they never answered me. And then Joe, who I think you know who that is, I won't say his surname, the pilot, I think it was Joe. He was former Pan Am, actually. He teased me when he finally came over and said, "Tanya, you were on it. We got your emails, but they didn't want to answer me." It's like, let's be prepared in case we go MX. It's in case we have a mechanical. While
0: They
1: we're
0: could at least answer you.
1: And then guess what happened? Somebody, and I won't say her name, blew a slide, and then they went mechanical anyway.
0: Oh,
1: So,
0: yeah.
1: there you go. I'm just trying to look out for my friends and my colleagues, right? Wow.
0: I
1: Well,
0: know. Wow.
1: now we're about ready to sign off, but can you just give the This is because I want the thing about my show is about gratitude, and you're such a gracious person. And I want you to
0: you.
1: talk about what you do to give back, about bridging the gap and Meals on Wheels before we sign off.
0: Quickly, I'll tell you, I cooked for Bridging the Gap for 10 years, for the homeless. I
1: Good
0: made
1: for
0: every meal
1: you.
0: from scratch, every meal from scratch. I spend all weekend planning what am I going to do for Tuesday and Thursday, go in on Monday, get all the stuff and cook on Tuesday and Thursday. I get in there at 7 o'clock in the morning and have it ready by 10.
1: Wow.
0: But it was very rewarding. I really loved doing it. And then time to move on. I went on to Meals on Wheels, and I'm the sous chef at Meals on Wheels. And we cook 500 meals every Monday, Tuesday, and Wednesday. The chef does the main meal, and I do all
1: Wow.
0: her sides, whether it's
1: No
0: vegetables,
1: kidding.
0: whether it's potato, rice, desserts, 500 meals a day. Yes, but that the buck doesn't just stop there, because you gotta we're delivering to 260 people a week, 7 meals every week to 260 people. And
1: Wow.
0: you gotta do the snack bags. They need bananas, they need oranges. Now, I

0: a lot of good people out there, but they just don't know how to get going to really do something. You know, their heart is in it, but my dear friend Bill Libby, who is my tenant in my condo in Virginia for 22 years. He rented a room from me, and he got cancer, pancreatic cancer. And the Meals on Wheels people were bringing him food like religiously, and it was meaning
1: Absolutely.
0: so much. I mean,
1: Absolutely.
0: it's just you really feel the support. This is
1: Yeah.
0: what we're supposed to be about in this world. I don't care what country you're from,
1: Absolutely.
0: and looking out for each other and caring for each other. There's nothing better than being an empath, you know. It's like
1: I also, so some of our guests that we deliver to, they need dog food and they can't afford it. So I go once a month to this humane society that gives out dog food for certain people. I mean, if they're elderly and they can't afford it and all that, but the dog has to be either spayed or neutered, and I pick up the dog food for them as well because they can't do it. And I'm
0: that's
1: more than happy
0: amazing.
1: to do that as well.
0: Good for you. You know, like I told my friend Dr. Al Leica, I said it's so easy to be kind, and that's what you know, and that's what you do, and that's so incredible. So listen, my dear, it's been a fabulous hour. I really love talking
1: Fabulous
0: to you.
1: meeting, Jean.
0: Oh, and I'll tell you, I'll give you a heads up when this is going to air. And I would like all my listeners to thank you for listening in today. And I hope you come back next week for another interesting conversation with somebody that I know that's absolutely wonderful. Thank you. Thank
1: Absolutely.
0: you
1: I've
0: so
1: been
0: much,
1: listening.
0: my dear.
1: Thank you. Thank you, Tanya.
0: Take care. God bless.
1: God bless you too.
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1: Yep.
2: 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Do it quick before she looks. Do it quick, the neighbor's watching. Good job, you're doing great. Oh, wow, that was fast.
1: I did. A while ago.
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0: girl right there. Goodness gracious. Oh, that girl fine, man. Look at the... Oh, she just too fine. She knows she fine, too.
1: She is banging.
0: Oh, she's off the hook.
1: She looks good.
0: Oh.
1: You're right.
0: And I bet you can't nobody get that girl.
1: Chris, I can get her.
0: You can't get that girl. Mike, I guarantee you can't get that girl.
1: Watch me get that girl.
0: I bet you Neverland, you can't.
1: I can get her.
0: All right, come on in. Come on!
1: Watch.

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7: Hello there, and a huge welcome to today's episode of Gina Gardner and Friends. I'm delighted to be joined by Stuart Wade today. He's a high-performance mindset coach and a clinical hypnotherapist. And we're going to be talking about how having a passion and good mental health go hand in hand. So Stuart, a huge welcome to the show. Thank you very much for joining me.
8: Hi, Gina. Thank you for having me.
7: So before we get started on our theme, let's hear about you and your story.
8: 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And it starts with martial arts.
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0: everybody.
1: I got involved in officiating volleyball 8 years after I played Division I in college.
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1: I'm a speaker.
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that is within me bless his holy name. Bless the Lord, O my soul, and forget not all his benefits, who forgives all your iniquities, who heals all your diseases, who redeems your life from destruction, who crowns you with loving kindness and tender mercies, who satisfies your mouth with good things, so that your youth is renewed like the eagles. For as the heavens are high above the earth, so great is his mercy toward those who fear him. As far as the east is from the west, so far has he removed our transgressions from us. As a father pities his children, so the Lord pities those who fear him. For he knows our frame. He remembers that we are dust.

0: When I grow up, what should I be? A chef? A sprinkle of this? A dash of that? I'd probably eat more than I'd cook. 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
0: Literally. Or what about an astronaut?
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0: 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Or maybe I'm destined to give someone hope.
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0: Hello, my name is Matthew Kinslow, and I just released my second book called Unstoppable. 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
2: 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I'm your host, Eric Wolf, and we have my wife, Lila, and 19-year-old Devin with us today. Ethan is out making something, making the world a better place. What's he doing? I think he's fixing up one of your houses, Devin.
3: Yeah, I think he's working on one of our significant rehabs at the moment, but we have some interesting things to talk about here. Dad, do you have a specific place you'd like to start?
2: Well, everybody's talking about Iran. I have stuff there, but honestly, I'd rather deal with Ireland. I'm quite happy with what's going on there. Now, realize we are recording this on April 13th. So everybody just maxed out the contributions to the Roth IRA. I hope you had until tax day, April 15th, to do that for 2025. Now it's time to start putting in money to your Roth IRA, wherever you have that. Maybe it's Battle Bank like Ethan or Advanta like Devin, me, and Lila. Make sure that make as much money tax-free legally as you can. And I do want to say, Lila and I watched an hour-long video with Marjorie Taylor Greene and a guy from the IRS.
4: That was interesting.
2: Yeah, what'd you think about that?
4: I thought it was a well-conducted interview. I think she did a great job. I almost wish she'd have dug into more of the nuts and bolts, but wow, just to hear his story was worth it.
2: Here's the theory. Now, I have heard this before when we were at the Red Pill, which is very interesting. People would call it right-wing lunatics and conspiracy theories. And I heard them say things that were so obviously true, I couldn't believe other people didn't know. Like, the Federal Reserve is just a cabal of bankers and probably foreign interests that's out there to protect themselves. Your money's not really your money if it's in the bank. Well, obviously, all that's true. I mean, you are an unsecured debtor of the bank, or an unsecured creditor of the bank. And these are things that would, you know, push some people out of their comfort zone. But then they started talking about wild conspiracy theories. I thought, these people are freaking nuts. Like, vaccines are bad. Now, I have a degree in pre-med. Lila and I were both training to become doctors and decided not to right before we started medical school. She actually figured it out a little bit quicker than me. But I spent 13 years working emergency medicine, you know, medic in the Army, working the ER, working on squads and stuff. And I had more shots in the Army than you can imagine. I got more vaccines. I got vaccines for stuff that didn't exist, I think. I was part of experimental groups because I was such a high risk dealing with, you know, everybody else's blood in emergency circumstances. Now, as it turns out, a couple of years later, I started looking into this a lot more and realized, there's an awful lot more to this. Why don't we have any double-blind experiments? So why don't we have any trials? Why do they keep referring that this vaccine is safe as compared to that vaccine? But what was the first vaccine compared to? It never had a real trial. So what I heard was seemingly ridiculous at the time. More of it's come true. And I mean, there was also that theory.

0: get, you know, propane, or if it, I just looked, it went up over a dollar a gallon. So what was like 3 to 350 is now 4 to 450. I think it's actually 460. It's a little over that. So, all right, well, I can just sit around and wait until the conflict's over. I have an entire another winter to go through, and then all of this summer and next. So I've got 15 months before I got to worry about it. It's nice to have that stuff stored up. But I don't want you to put, it's not like I'm going to run out. I never get it, let it get that low. And I don't want them tracking exactly how fast I'm using. Why? I don't know why. I just don't want everybody in the world to know what my gas consumption is. They could look at it and say, oh, you're not using much. You must have turned the furnace way down. You're probably not home. Now I can break into your house. I don't know, but having the data gives you control over people. So I don't want people to have my data. It's the same reason I use cash. It's not because I'm doing anything that is illegal in any way. It started because I was sick of them tracking everything. And when the big banks and credit card companies started outright discriminating against gun owners, I was like, well, I'm not buying a firearm and ammunition. So, yeah, with cash, they already are doing all these background checks. What is the 4473 or 8873, whatever that form is I fill out? They know exactly who's buying what serial number gun. So it's not like I'm hiding anything. It's simply that the banks are using that against you and literally turning off some people's accounts for dealing in firearms. So I said, okay, well, then I'll just not give you your 3% commission for using a credit card like I have always done in the past. I'll just start taking cash out of the bank and using that. And Lila, what's your experience with cash been?
1: I think it's been amazing. The tenants that now that we've accepted cash here in the office, the tenants have really been appreciative. Some of them don't even have a bank account, so they were relying on having to find a money order place. And so now that we're taking cash, their life has gotten a lot easier. They seem incredibly happy with that, just for the ease of use of not having to go through the regular banking system.
0: It's well, what about you personally? That's your tenants. How do you feel? You said something to me the other day that I didn't expect. Like, it was always so easy to just swipe a credit card or whatever. But then you have all of that tracking everything, reconciliation. With cash, it's so simple. You give them the cash, and if there's no more $20 bills in your pocket, then you don't go out to lunch that day.
1: Yes, exactly.
2: And with cash, you realize what you are doing. You are actually spending money. You are actually giving something away. You can see that very easily. With a credit card, for at least a lot of people, it's all too easy to just swipe, or they don't even do that anymore, insert or just tap. You're not even pushing it in anywhere. You just tap the card on somewhere and okay, money transferred. Numbers change.
0: It is amazing when you cash your check and you get like $300 out in $100 bills. And I always get in $100 bills. It's rare. It used to be harder to break 100. It's not that hard anymore. I mean, I went to Mission Barbecue, gave them a $100 bill to feed just me, so $20 or $30. And they gave me all my change in fives. But other than that, I think shit, just jump under register. But yeah, realize that it's really not that hard. And as soon as you break the 100, you'll notice it's so easy to blow through all those little bills. And I'm like, oh my gosh, how did I go through $100 so quickly? I just broke that yesterday. And then you slow down on these stupid, irrelevant spending things if you pay attention. So if you're just tapping your card, it's a lot easier to go to Starbucks and waste $7 on a coffee or whatever they cost. You might not notice that you're paying $7 to $10. I think that's what cigarettes cost nowadays per pack of cigarettes. But if you actually say, well, this is what I have, and we put it into a jar system. Some people might have envelopes, or they might have different pockets in their wallet. I've known women that carried a little divider in their purse, and you can break it down just like Lila, you taught the kids to budget in their jar system as when they were kids.
1: Yeah, that works really well because then you know this is what I have set aside for necessities. This is what my education jar has in it. This is what, my fun jar has in it. And you just can't spend anything from one jar on something for another jar.
0: Yeah.
1: Easy budget.
0: Easy. It's the easiest budget in the world, and I highly recommend. And we

0: probably have something like that on our website. If you go to our website and actually look and don't see something, email me, info@realpowerfamily.com, and we will send you. We actually copied T. Harv Eker from Secrets of the Millionaire Mind. And speaking of a millionaire mind, I was just thinking about the DJ that every now and then, you know, when I get up, I'm not capable of listening to a podcast when I'm in the shower. So it just turns on whatever morning show is on that radio station. And I got to say, I like ours better. Don't you, Lila?
1: Absolutely. We've got a lot more energy and great information.
0: These are guys on a local radio station, or a guy and a girl. And I want to tell you a couple of their comments and how it just screams to me that that will never happen. And that's why it'll never happen. And you're stuck where you are because of the way you think. I'll tell you how you can avoid their mistakes right after this break.
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3: Welcome back to The Real Power Family Radio Show, where we have been talking about a handful of things, and including, Dad, you want to bring up how we can avoid some mistakes and, let's just go with, do things better. You want to get into that?
0: I heard the guy talking this morning. And I don't know, I'm getting out of the shower, getting dressed, whatever. I'm barely awake. And it's like, yeah, I'm going to become a millionaire, or I'm going to be a millionaire. And I thought about that. And at first it perked my ears because I was like, well, that's good. And then I realized that that's a huge number to him. And the way he's saying it, it's not like he's going to do anything to become it. He's just going to be it. Okay. Mm-hmm. So if you want to have $1 million, what do you need to be first, Lila?
1: You have to be the right person. But even more important than that, in order to be the right person, you have to have the right thought processes. So you have to change what's in your head first.
0: And if you change what's in your head, then you have to take the right action. Yes, Devin?
1: Correct. Correct.
3: Right.
0: You have to be the right. Go ahead.
3: Be the right person. And then do the right things, take the right actions, and then you can have.
0: I wish I would have written a book that says be, do, have. Oh, wait, yeah, Family Success Triangle, we did.
1: Devin's holding it up.
0: Thanks, Devin.
3: Yep.
0: Well, he didn't want to be the right person. And I will tell you what she said, coming up here in a minute, that proves she is certainly not the right person. And it's not like they're married or anything. They just happen to be two DJs, male and a female, that have been working together for many years. And they both have the same mindset. They don't want to be the right person. And they certainly don't want to do the right thing. They just want to have what they want to have, what we have. And I keep trying to teach people. That's what all our mentoring is. That's what all our books are about. Even your children's books, Devin, The Garage and Atlas Gold, are all about becoming the right person and doing the right things so you can achieve greatness and make the world a better place. And that's what we have taught our kids growing up. That's the only reason we have this show right now. So if you look at what they're doing, if you hear what she is saying, we heard her, Lila, you were listening too.
1: Yes.
0: And she was talking about air conditioning, and it has nothing to do with air conditioning or even the $100 it might cost you for the air conditioning. It's her mindset. She's sitting there talking about how, it's that time of year now where we have the air conditioner on during the day and the heater on at night. And I would never let that happen. And at the office, I always try and go, we'll go for months. I mean, it was probably 2 months ago we turned our furnace off in Ohio, but we can build a fire and keep it warm in here. Not a big deal. At the office, you don't have that, and you're only there for a limited amount of time. So I'm sure your furnace has run. You probably have turned it off today because it's pushing 80 out.
1: Well, or it wouldn't run. We've got a thermostat that's programmable, so when nobody's here, it would normally during the winter have gone down anyway.
0: So it'll go down to like 60 or something.
1: Correct.
0: During the evening, and then it'll warm up right before people get there.
1: Yes.
0: So we are really conserving energy. And if you're like, oh, that's good, that's green. Yeah, great. It's green. We're saving the world. I just care about saving the money and not wasting things. I look at how much food people waste and it disgusts me. But we just don't waste things. Look at our tenants. How many trash cans of garbage do the four of us living in this house generate almost every week?
1: About a half a can.
0: Yeah. It's not uncommon for us to go for 2 weeks and not set the trash out because we're gone or whatever. But we really only fill up one kitchen garbage bag.
1: Yeah.
0: And then a couple of smaller ones from the bathrooms or the office or whatever. But look at, have you ever seen a tenant that didn't have 2, 3, 4 full trash cans? We have these little 2-bedroom duplexes in both sides. They have like, you know, a mom, a dad, and a baby living there. And trust me, babies make a lot more crap than teenagers frequently. But still, having 2 or 3 overflowing trash cans every week. Look at the neighbors across the street, how their stuffs are always overflowing and blowing out. And their trash cans twice as big as ours.
1: Yes.
0: We just are more efficient at the way we use things. We don't waste things, anything. And so hearing this guy on the radio say, oh, I'm going to be a millionaire, it obviously means he wants to win the lottery. And then I listen to like the next line. She goes, oh, did you buy a ticket? And that's where I tuned out. I no longer cared about what they were saying. And that's, they think if you give it to them, but statistically speaking, Devin, what happens when somebody wins more than $1 million in the lottery?
3: It is gone in 5 years and they are back to where they were or worse.
0: And most of them are worse for over 90%. We're like 94-95%, I believe was the last statistic, are in worse shape. If you give them $1 million, they actually make themselves worse. So look, I know a friend, I didn't even realize, and I don't want to say her name, but the ceramic shop, Lila.
1: Oh, yeah.
0: You know, she won the lottery.
1: Oh, I didn't.
0: Yeah. Wow. That's how they bought that farm. I think maybe they decided, and she loved selling ceramics, so she couldn't get away from it. But that might have been why they sold their business. I don't know. She's good friends with my mom. But they didn't go out and they didn't buy big fancy sports cars. They bought a nice chunk of property. It's got a nice pond, a huge barn, which she is totally filling up with junk from garage sales with my mom, I'm sure. But I'm sure they'll all tell you how precious it is. And a nice house and paid for it. I think that's why they bought, they had a couple of, or at least, no, that was their house that we bought on Market Street, wasn't it?
1: With the yes. Bathroom. Yep.
0: He grossly overimproved this house, building that huge garage, which was wonderful because he sold it to us at a reasonable price. But that's the thing. He put all this money into it because he wanted it and didn't realize, oh, well, I'm never going to get any of this out. If he'd have just, you know, painted the house or sided the house or cleaned up inside. But no, he was like, just walk away. Tell me, you know, what do you give me? They didn't care about the money then because they had enough. So I don't know. I think they're doing just fine. I haven't heard anything at all. But they're one of the best of the people that won like $1 million in the lottery. And I don't think they won 50 million or something. I'm sure that would literally exponentially increase your ability to think I'll never run out until you do. So right now, I would say if they paid off their mortgage, you know, they went out and they bought this new place, but it had no mortgage. They paid cash for it. That would be a great thing. Now all they have to worry about is, do you have enough money coming in to pay the property taxes for the rest of your life? Because I'm sure the property taxes on that house out in the country are going to be significantly more than that little house in the city, even when they built that huge heated garage with a loft workshop and stuff in it. These are the things people don't think about. And that's also one of the insidiousness of property taxes, how trying to go and do what you were taught was right. Pay cash, get out of debt so you can have a good retirement, which perfectly describes them. She's frugally buying. She's not going out and spending a lot of stuff to fill up this way. I'm sure she's going to garage sales with my mom and haggling over 50 cents and a dollar because that's what they do in their spare time and it makes them happy. And I'm like, that's great, Mom. It's cheaper for me to just pay $100 for a pair of pants at the store. I think it's ridiculous, but then I found Rural King where I can buy them for like 10 bucks and I just buy them now. But no, she'll go and try and get, you know, a dollar pair of jeans for the kids or something at a garage sale. And I was like, it's just so not worth my time. I could go out, buy one more house, make enough money to buy jeans for the rest of my life. But no, it's all in the mindset. So we all have, call it a spectrum. And we have some people that want to burn extra energy to run the air conditioner during the day and the furnace at night. And they make excuses like, oh, well, it's so hot inside. We'll open the window, turn on the fan like Lila and I do. She goes, oh, but my husband's running the chainsaw all day and I'm not going to listen to that. I go, well, Devin and I were just out. He was running the chainsaw all day Saturday, and I was running the new wood chipper, which works great, by the way. I love that thing. It really eats you up. Make sure, don't run a wood chipper without a helmet, face mask, good ear and eye protection. But yeah, we were doing that, and she would rather just spend what little she has left of her paycheck to buy heat at night and cold during the day rather than go through a minor discomfort of listening to the loud noises her husband's making with a chainsaw outside. That makes absolutely no sense to me. And if you need to spend every penny you have to make your life just a little bit easier, to get rid of every minor inconvenience, then even if you're given $1 million, even if you won the lottery, you're probably going to blow through it all on a very short time. That's the mindset of who you cannot be. We keep talking about who you need to be to become a millionaire and keep it and grow it from there. But this is the mindset far too many people have, which is will prevent them from ever getting there. And if they are becoming a millionaire, it's not. Like, we have a mindset. We taught that mindset to our children. So people can't believe, they think it's an amount of money. It has nothing to do with the money. Yeah, that's how you measure it, but that's just the scorecard. It's not the actions. It's like getting an A on your report card, Devin. If you're given an A without the knowledge, then you'll never pass the final exam or the next class. If you earn the A, that's just the scorecard. The dollars in the bank or the amount of assets you have has nothing to do with somebody just giving them to you. It has everything to do with the learning process. And that's why we wrote Family Success Triangle, to teach you the learning process we put our kids through so they could be the right people. I knew they would inherit a lot of money from us. And
3: at the end of the day, sure, we can inherit that money. And that's not the point. If we couldn't handle having that, then it wouldn't be any use to us. You'd be better off to give it to a charity or something if we're not going to be able to handle it. Because as we said earlier, if you give money to a person who isn't ready for it, then they're just going to lose it. And I don't know if, I forget if we said this, but even if you took, say, Dad, you for example, if I took away every penny, every asset, everything you have right now, you'd be back to roughly where you are in probably 5 or 10 years.
0: I bet I could do it in 3 to 5.
3: Like, if you're challenging yourself, you could do it in 5. But yeah, even if you took it the slow way, probably 10 years.
0: And that's because I learned how to be who I needed to be, and now Lila and I couldn't be anything else. It just makes no sense to us to be any other way. And exactly. It's so easy. I used to think it was so interesting when Harv said, I can tell you exactly where your financial future in 5 minutes. I can't not see it anymore. It's not that I learned how to do it. It's like I can't not do it. And all of these people that I talk to, they're just screaming, this is where I'm determined to keep myself stuck here. Why won't the world give me $1 million? Because you're just going to use it to make your life worse if somehow you win the lottery or given $1 million. But Devin has something to say right after this break.
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3: Welcome back to the Real Power Family Radio Show, where, Dad, it seems like people want the entire world to change and shift around them just to make them happy, be it their financial world, be it the weather. Oh, I'm going to turn on the heater during the day and the AC at night, or heater at night, AC in the day. Yeah, if I can get that.
0: The same thing could be said about me. I'm like, oh, it's cold in Ohio. I'm just going to jump on a plane and fly to Florida and avoid the snowstorm. And that costs a lot more than turning on the AC.
1: True.
3: Yeah. And it could be said that that's a waste. And yet you've provided enough value that that does not have a negative impact on you.
1: Well, Harv had a great saying that goes along with this. If you're only willing to do what is easy, life will be hard. But if you're willing to do what's hard, life will be easy. And Eric has already done all those hard things that now make his life easy. But you've got to be willing to take that action to get there. Right, Eric?
0: Oh, and Lila, my wife, my loving, beautiful wife, supported me 25, 20, 15, 10, 5 years ago. And she's like, yeah, let's sleep on a mattress on a warehouse floor. Yeah, let's not go out to eat. Yeah, let's not have cable. Right, honey? Or did you say, why do you keep telling me just 5 more years?
1: Well, no, I mean, I did make that decision to stay in the warehouse before it was really ready to live in. But I knew if we could do that, instead of paying rent somewhere else, we could be using those funds to buy more supplies, get more done. I thought it would speed us up and then we would always be right there on site. It seemed logical at the time, but it wasn't easy.
0: And it takes, and Paul's going through that. Paul and Stacy have been on this show. Mm. And he's going through that right now. He's like, I know, just keep going. And he was getting really down. He was very upset a couple of Wednesdays ago at a meeting. And I said, I waited till he cooled down until Thursday or Friday. I called him up and said, hey, you spent 7 years in college to go be a teacher. I said, you already are bringing in more money working for me than you ever did teaching with a master's degree. And you've been around for what? Not quite a year yet? He goes, yeah, like full time into this. This June coming up is a year. I said, then get over it. Imagine where you'll be in 3 to 5 years of doing what I do. And that's why I keep telling you and my wife and everybody else, just 5 more years. I said, look at where you were a year ago. He's like, oh, wow. I said, so you think your life is tough now? How'd you like to go back to there? And that's the thing. You have to do what is hard if you want your life to be easy. And if you set stuff up, what am I always saying? Buy more hard assets faster. And if you set stuff up with hard assets, if you work your whole life and just store the value you create, I won't call it money, because money is simply the report card, right? That is the derivative. Your value created by your hands or your mind or, you know, even your emotions, if you're willing to handle a risk nobody else will take on, that can make you rich. So if you do that, but then how do you get paid? Almost always in your country's currency. Ours is dollars. But I don't store it in dollars. I store it in something that goes up in value, not down. I store it in something that can't. It is less likely to be used against me. And did you hear what Iran? Now, I have seen this, and we talked about them charging a toll. You know, we don't have time before break, but I don't think, if you figured out what currency Iran wants to be paid in for their toll. You heard they want to put a toll, and they put up this minefield. We've watched all kinds of videos, done a bunch of research on this. But nobody, especially the New York Times, as far as I know, has talked about this, except for Dominic Frisbee. So let's take a quick break, and I will tell you how all this ties together. We'll be right back.
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1: 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Today we're talking about what it takes to make your life better. And Eric, you were just talking about Dominic Frisbee is the only one talking about how Iran wants to be paid a toll and it's in a certain currency. I'm curious, I didn't read this. What kind of currency were they?
0: Well, look at what happened with the treasuries that some of these Russian oligarchs were using. Or they were storing their extra created value, or maybe their stolen value. I don't care, but somehow they got this value, this money or currency, and then they stored it in U.S. denominated assets. Mm-hmm. The Chinese have stored stuff in farmland bought in America. Well, now they're trying to make it illegal for them to own it, so that's not safe if you happen to be a Chinese citizen. And holding treasury bonds, it's clear that they are losing value every day as we inflate away the money supply, which, by the way, consumer price index, exactly as I predicted, is up to 3.3% in March. It was 2.4% in February. They keep trying to get it down to their 2% target rate. Mm-hmm. And this is actually what the consumer price index, the CPI. So again, it's a lie. It's a lying to make them look better. I bet you anything is more like 6.6% for most people than the 3%, 3.3% they're announcing. But either way, one thing we can be sure of is they want to pretend like inflation is going down to make more Republicans get elected in the midterms. And it just went from 2.4 to 3.3. That is certainly going in the wrong way.
3: And that is not going to make people happy. And we can probably add this on to the list of all the things that just everyone in government has been doing recently that have not been making people happy. The entire war in Iran being the big one.
0: Yeah, and that's really having some significant unintended consequences. So basically, we talked before about how they put a minefield out there. But some of these mines drift. Now, if you look at Max Afterburner, had a really good video on this. That's his YouTube handle. If you look at what he talks about, he's all really gung-ho. But he's a fighter pilot. I mean, the guy just got out of the Air Force so recently that he probably still bleeds red, white, and blue. And I remember talking to a guy that was Air Force and then NSA. And I'm like, I don't know. He asked me a question. I said, I'm not going to lie to you, but I don't know if you're ready to hear the answer the way I see it. Because I think maybe you still bleed red, white, and blue. And that's, it's something you have to do when you are out there putting your life on the line for the country. It's just, you got to totally believe in what you're doing. And it doesn't go away. I still think that America is the greatest country on earth. And I am certain that not everything that American politicians decide to do is correct. And my dad tried to teach me that, and it didn't stick because I was a dumb teenager. I should have listened to him more. But after being in the Army for all those years and getting out, you have a different view on politicians and the things that your government does. So yes, I love, you know, this guy from Max Afterburner. He is brilliant and knows way more about the F-15s than a lot of the stuff that's going on than me. And I don't think he's willing to step back and realize it's not about, if everything he says is 100% true, and I have no reason to believe that it is not, we're still sending in equipment that cost many, many millions of dollars. And you can't spend millions of dollars to take out thousands of dollars worth of mines. And if some of these are free drifting and they don't have them plotted, eventually something's going to get struck. And even if it's the last mine in the strait, that floats into a small fishing boat and not a massive oil tanker that creates an ecological disaster like the Exxon Valdez. Even if it is that, the consequences are no one will know if that was for sure the last mine ever. And they will always, especially the insurance companies, will be thinking, way too dangerous. And if we're going to insure you, which they may or may not do, it's going to be at a far, far higher rate. So first we're talking about if we can demine the strait and make it safe. Well, I mean, how many drones? I don't know if they could use drones to take out a super large crude carrier or a very large, I think it's VLCC, very large crude carrier, whatever it is. And look at all of the, how much money. I had that on a couple of shows ago. I don't have the notes in front of me. I think there's only like $5 million in merch on some of these ships. And then the, what is it, like 80 to 90 million? It's at least 5 or 10 times more for the, each of the crude, each of the oil tankers. So the oil tankers, they can pay a toll, but how are they going to do that for consumer goods? It's going to squash the economies and living standards of everybody trying to live in the entire Persian Gulf that requires goods to be brought in that way. So now we have Iran, and they have this more or less, they have a minefield that people have to go around, and this pushes all of the ships closer to them, so it's easier to fire on all of the tankers or whatever going through. So if you want to come through, they say they're going to charge a toll. Well, I figured it'd be in, you know, yuan. Okay. And I think some of it is doing that. I think some people are selling for the Chinese currency, the Chinese dollar, if you will, the yuan. And maybe they'll take euros. I'd imagine they'd stay away from dollars because, you know, we're their main enemy right now. Mm-hmm. But I heard Dominic say no, they want paid in Bitcoin because...
3: Fascinating.
0: Yeah. Think about it. You'd have to carry the gold with you, which could lead to piracy. And if they're getting a dollar per barrel, how many barrels of crude? I mean, that's a lot of dollars. So trying to find, just source that much cash, and then you have to move either the cash or the gold. What are you going to do? Throw in a rubber dinghy and zip it over, give it to the Iranian authorities, and then get a little card to put in your window like your hostess gives you that says that we're cleared to pass? No. They can call up and say, okay, just send Bitcoin to this address. It is a trustless system. And so apparently some of this is being paid for in your yuan by at least one. But Dominic says they're now asking for to be paid in Bitcoin. And I'm sure the world government is going to try and say, yeah, this is why we need to fight against Bitcoin. But then they're going to put in their CBDC, which gives them absolute and total control. Now, they literally flip a switch and any U.S. dollar coins, any stable coins you have, they're gone. They're confiscated. We already know we have warrantless spying with FISA, which Trump just signed off on again. And disgust me. But did you know that FISA came back up? That's these illegal courts that have been found wrong so many times. They are not elected courts. It's like the government saying, yeah, you have to go up against the government to see if you did something wrong that the government said you did wrong. And they're like, yeah, we decided we weren't wrong the first time. And there's no outside anything. You just don't follow the laws.
1: He means it's like the cities in this area when they say, oh, you didn't do this thing. And we say, yes, we did. Here's the pictures and the bills. And they say, no, we sent our guys and we think we're right. And they just make their own judgment.
0: Prove it to me. Yeah. Yep. Show me the pictures of what you did.
1: You can prove it. They can still rule and say, nope, we were right.
0: Yeah. So we literally got so close that thank you, Democrats, for voting. And I'm sure all the Democrats, when Trump wasn't president, when Biden was in, they all voted for FISA, okay? Speaker Johnson actually brought this up and voted with the Democrats. He was the tie-breaking vote. And I always told you he was worthless. When we first met him, right after he became speaker, I knew he was weak. and easily bought off. He is the younger representation of the deep state right there. But Speaker Johnson from the U.S. House is absolutely not on the citizen side. He's not on the Constitution side. He's on whatever side, I don't know, pays him the most. But this is the guy that came in and broke the tie, siding with the Democrats. Did you hear Trump go after him and say he's a low IQ idiot? Did you hear Trump spending millions of dollars to try and primary him out like he's trying to primary Massey? No,
3: all of that's just focused on Thomas Massey, who I'm betting did vote against FISA and has been a big push for freedom on every level.
0: Yep. And look at how much he's spending out of these super PACs to try and our best representative. He's got like a 99% lifetime constitutional voting score. He's way up there at Turning Point USA. It's 90-some percent. And the New American, all of these sources that they say they call them right wing, but they're just constitutionalists. They just wanted to go the way it did for hundreds of years when we became the superpower of the world, not through death and destruction and conquest, but by free market capitalism. Stay out of my way and I'll stay out of yours. And here, when I see this and the deep state's pushing all of these warrantless spying things and CBDCs, it just makes me want to go even further to make sure. We still have to get back. We only have 20 minutes left to that Marjorie Taylor Greene interview. She was another one of the idiots. They tried to brand her as a low IQ, brainless bimbo. I don't know what they tried to do. But you listen to her, she certainly is not. I have a lot of respect for that woman. And look at who else Trump, he put it all in one tweet. Out of all the people to go after, he went after Candace Owens and Marjorie Taylor Greene. Massey may or may not have been in there. I don't think Luna made the cut, but she could have been. And, InfoWars.
1: Oh, Alex Jones.
0: Alex Jones. Probably Tucker. I mean, he's attacking all of the greatest free. I mean, they're telling the truth. Anyway, I went after them all in one Truth Social post. And I'm like, boy, did you pick on some, like, that sounds stupid to me. And I don't agree with everything Alex says, but I certainly don't want to go after him. He is certainly anything but dumb or a low IQ or whatever. And same with all of these other people. So it really
3: makes all the people to go after, you went after the ones that generally are pretty provably not what you said, but on top of that are also like have been big supporters of you up to this point.
0: Huge. And yet he doesn't go after and attack Speaker Johnson for voting with the Democrats, which seems like the thing to do nowadays. Let's take a quick break and we will get back to not paying your income taxes legally. We'll be right back.
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1: Welcome back to the Real Power Family Radio Show. I think we're going to get back onto the topic of Marjorie Taylor Greene's interview with the ex-IRS agent, right, Eric?
0: I so want to talk about Ireland. Make sure we do that tomorrow.
1: Okay.
0: Because apparently we used the whole show. Yeah, we watched this, and back at the Red Pill, which is G. Edward Griffin's conference he puts on once or twice a year, we've been to a couple of those, and they do have some pretty out there ideas, but I thought some people were just lunatics when they're on stage. Very well-educated lunatics, but lunatics nonetheless. And then 10 or 15 years later, it's like, oh my gosh, they were right. Why didn't I listen back then? Well, there was some guy there telling you, yeah, it's not legal. He gave, let me start by saying, I just paid my income taxes. Okay, I filed my form 1040. I filed so many forms because I had, I don't know, we file 20-some federal tax returns for all of our different companies. The boys have been filing taxes since they were 8 years old. They bought their first house at 7, and they had to file taxes the next year when they were 8 for when they were 7 years old. So yes, everyone in my family is submitting and filing the taxes as required by what I believe the IRS law states. So I'm not recommending, and we just have too much to lose. So what I do is I buy a lot of real estate where you get a lot of depreciation, and that dramatically decreases the amount of tax, like dramatically decreases the amount of taxes. I provide jobs. I like to own businesses, and I make as much money as I can in Roth IRAs. So I pay tax on the contribution, but I just see that as the toll to get through the straight. I just pay him the tax on that $7,000 this year, $7,500 for 2026 you can contribute, and at least that's what Devin told me. So if you want to believe a 19-year-old,
3: yeah, do some of your own research, because that could also be, you know, different and different.
0: And if you're older, you get to pay the catch up. If you want, you can put more in. I just see it. This is awesome. I'm 50. I get to let this grow tax free for at least 15 years. Until I get to typical retirement age, if you will. But I'm going to let it grow until I die. I have no need for any of that money. And just right before the show, I went in, I logged in, and I bought more Bitcoin in my IRA. Just throwing that out there. I don't give advice. I'm simply telling you what I do. Because I had just got large. I closed on a house a few weeks ago and then put in multiple orders for gold and silver through American Gold Exchange. And so now I decided, let's keep eking all these things up. And I threw a few thousand more into Bitcoin. So just telling you what we do. this guy, if you listen to Marjorie Taylor Greene, he doesn't tell you how or why, which really bothered me. He clearly worked for the IRS and he was a firearms instructor. Why does the Internal Revenue Service have firearms? Why do they have body armor? I think this is awful that, I don't know, they should have to use a local police force and prove their point to them that, you know, Joe Snuffy is evading his taxes and you need to go and arrest him.
1: Oversight. Oversight would be good.
0: Yeah. But no, they just, no, whatever. So he says, for whatever reason, now some of the theories, and I can't corroborate any of these, are that not enough states ever... Okay, the Supreme Court, fact, let's go there, said income tax is illegal, it's unconstitutional, you can't do it. And that was in the 1800s. And then they passed the 14th Amendment. It's the 14th that allows you to have income tax, right, Lila? The income tax amendment, I think it's 14. They passed that so they could start collecting income tax. And multiple people say, no, you don't have to do it. Now, here are some of the theories I have heard, and I am not willing personally to put any of these to the test. If there's anybody out there that thinks they know, any lawyers or something that have really studied this, or even if you're not a lawyer, I'd be happy to interview you to get your point of view out to the world. But some people say that not enough states signed that amendment. They didn't ratify it. Therefore, it's not real. It's not legal. But as soon as you sign your 1040... you make it legal, and now they can come after you because you told them. If you simply didn't file, then they couldn't get you. They couldn't arrest you. Well, they did indict the guy that Marjorie interviewed, and he hasn't paid taxes since 1999. So it's been 26, 27 years. He hasn't paid any federal income taxes at all. I don't know how he does that, but he doesn't sign a W-2. He doesn't submit a 1040 of any kind. And that's about all I could get out of an hour of the interview. Again, when I don't pay tax, I do it through depreciation. I do it through the legal loopholes that were written into the tax law that I, according to the average accountant out there, you don't even need some specialty guy. He'll tell you, that's pretty normal. As long as they know something about owning rental real estate. But I would like to learn more about this, especially when I see where they're using all my money. And if you look, I think that the moral breakdown of not just America, but the world some of it is really, you know, I keep asking, does inflation destroy morals or does loss of morals lead to inflation? And I think the moral breakdown in America is certainly correlated with, if it is not caused by, the inflation. And what, and I'm talking real inflation. I'm talking the warfare and mass slaughter of people that are not combatants in multiple other countries. Throwing the first punch, which we all learn in first grade, is a bad idea. Okay? Mm-hmm. And yet that's what we did last June, last summer in Iran. And then we did it again now. And I would have to say that Israel was very clearly punched first. I'm sure there was a lot behind the scenes, but on October 7th, they were attacked. And I believe they had every right to go in and do damage to whatever, the opposite side, which we are referring to as terrorist, even though that word probably doesn't mean what I thought it meant when I was growing up as a child. They keep changing it. Like, now you can be a domestic terrorist because you have the wrong flag outside. Which, by the way, Devin, you have the wrong flag behind you. You have both an American flag and a Gadsden flag. So, by some FBI measures, you are certainly a domestic terrorist for loving our country. No, I would say anybody that throws the first punch is probably wrong. And that is the United States and Israel right now. And I would also say that Israel was right when they, you know, counterattacked, but they took it way too far and did way too much. Had they gone in and done something quick, that would have been fine, but they just drug it out. They didn't want it to end. It seems like they didn't want it to end, and they killed way too many innocent civilians. So I think we're going to see the same thing in this conflict in Iran, only Iran is twisting it to their benefit, and they're saying that we are now going to tax every vessel leaving the strait. Did you know that they are going to get 5 to 10 times as much tax? They expect that if this goes through, one, the U.S. is trying to break through the minefield on the blockade, whatever. Oh, in the U.S., they said, well, if you're going to tax everything, then we're going to put up our own blockade after that. Tell me how that's better for the world. Why am I wasting tax dollars to buy fuel for all of these ships and risk American lives that if any of the commercial vessels can get through the strait and past Iran, then they get stopped by American vessels? I don't see that as helping. But this is what you get when two big guys... I'm trying to think of an analogy I can use that's legal to say on the radio, and I can't come up with one. Not legal, but... This is a family-friendly show. It's when two guys are trying to figure out who's got the bigger muscles, or at least the bigger ego is what it turns out to be most of the time.
3: Yeah, let's go with that one.
0: Yeah, well, this is the fastest that debt has ever increased in history. Before this was COVID. Now, look at how much inflation, look at how many dollars they printed in such a short time. And before that was 2008. And that was a great financial crisis. Not that one-year-old Devin would have remembered that. So if you look with this debt growing this fast, it makes it easy for our morning DJ to think the only way she can get ahead is by winning the lottery. And for her, you know, her partner to say, oh, yeah, all while she is actively making decisions that, you know, maybe it's the Starbucks in the morning or the perfect hair and nails. You know, maybe they have three cars sitting outside in the driveway with $300 worth of junk filling up the garage. Maybe, you know, their golf membership to the local club, whatever. Things that you don't necessarily need to have, that if you put those into hard investments and then waited, just like I had the cash, I wanted to buy a Porsche really bad, but I didn't. I used that money as a down payment on a mobile home park. I waited until it was making enough money, and then I went out and did exactly the opposite of what my dad always taught me. I took my fun money and I blew it on an asset. I didn't put it in the bank and collect interest. I bought a risky asset. And when I had that asset making more than $1,000 a month, Then I went out and I got a loan on a sports car, which I totally didn't need, but the asset was paying it off. So, you know, 5 or 6 years later, the car's paid off and that bill goes away and I still own the car. But I have also paid down a third of the mortgage on the mobile home park because it was a 15-year loan. And I've raised the rents. I've cleaned it up. There were so many vacant homes. I got them all fixed up and rented. Now I'm making over $4,000 a month instead of $1,000 to $2,000 a month. So it was worth significantly more. And then 5 years after that, I sold it. That is the mindset that you need to have. That's who you have to be if you really want to become a millionaire and keep it. If you want to live what you consider, what you think a millionaire's life is, that's what you got to do to get there. And if you're in that, this is the fastest debt's ever increased in history. I don't have a problem with that, by the way. I have a problem with the vast majority of that is stupid doodad debt. It is going to Disney World. It is putting a coffee. It's buying, you know, things you certainly don't need, like alcohol, tobacco on credit cards. It's living in a bigger house than you actually need because, oh, I deserve to live here. No. Live within your means where you're not going deeper into debt. Invest the extra money in cash flowing assets. And then when you start getting actual cash flow for your assets that more than covers your living expenses, then go blow it on toys. And every now and then take some of it and buy more assets so you can buy bigger toys later. That's what we did. But we made sure we covered our expenses first. Right, Lila?
1: Absolutely. Do you want me to end off now?
0: Please do.
1: Because I'm going to leave him with more of Harv. He said, if your goal is to be comfortable, chances are you'll never be rich. But if your goal is to be rich, you'll end up mighty comfortable. Devin?
3: And so you should continue to learn more and do more to actually make your world better. If you just accept where you are, how can you ever change it?
0: Our thoughts and prayers go out to all of the Irish, just like they did the Canadian truckers, the farmers, all over Europe with these outrageous European laws. It would be hard. I mean, we are in a great shape for putting, we hunt for virtually all of the meat that we eat at home every year. You have your garden and we have our orchard and a huge greenhouse. It would be hard for us to live without farmers. It would be really, really miserable and take a lot more time than we put into it. Thank you to the farmers. And I believe we are more, call it food secure, I think is the new thing, than the vast majority of humanity on Earth is. Can you imagine they're trying to squeeze these farmers out of existence? That's a terrible idea. So way to go, farmers. Stand strong. Don't give in. And do not keep your Bitcoin if you get donations in Bitcoin on a hard wallet. Get it offline. Something that you can control and the government can't steal. That's how Trudeau got the Canadians. Hope that helps. And I hope you are still standing up for freedom and what is right in the world. We'll be back tomorrow.
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9: 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And we put it through our proprietary Z roasting processor. 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

0: 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Did you know that over 40% of Americans would be financially devastated if they were hit by a $1,000 bill? 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
2: From Feature Story News in New Delhi, I'm Ishan Garg. Most Asian markets were trading higher on Monday morning, helped by the tech sector. President Donald Trump said earlier that the U.S. will guide ships from various countries stranded in the Strait of Hormuz on Monday morning, which helped the price of oil to fall. Laura Westbrook reports.
3: Benchmark indexes in South Korea and Taiwan both jumped more than 3%, boosted by AI-related stocks. Meanwhile, the global oil benchmark Brent crude hovered at around $107 a barrel. The United States is maintaining a blockade of Iranian ports, and Tehran is keeping the Strait of Hormuz effectively closed. There was optimism in markets after President Donald Trump said the U.S. will begin guiding ships not involved in the Iran conflict through the Strait of Hormuz from Monday, but a senior Iranian official warns that Tehran would consider any U.S. interference in the strait a ceasefire breach. Laura Westbrook, Hong Kong.
2: President Donald Trump has warned Iran that if it tries to interfere during U.S.'s move to guide ships out of the Strait of Hormuz, it will be met with military force. In a lengthy social media post, the U.S. leader claimed countries from all over the world were asking him to intervene. Tony Waterman has more from Washington, D.C.
4: President Trump has framed this as a humanitarian gesture to free up ships and crews that have been stranded for months. But U.S. naval escorts transiting through the strait would also be a direct challenge to Iran's control over it and risks kicking off a new front in the war. On Saturday, the deputy speaker of Iran's parliament, Ali Nikzad, said Tehran will not step back from the waterway and that the strait will not return to its pre-war state. President Trump claims talks with Iran are very positive, even after rejecting its latest proposal. Iran says it's now reviewing the U.S.'s response to its 14-point peace offer.
2: Counting is underway in five crucial regional elections in India, with early leads suggesting it may be a close battle for the state of West Bengal. Prime Minister Narendra Modi's party has never governed that border region in India's northeast and has been trying to make inroads here for a decade. Mr. Modi isn't on the ballot himself in these regional polls, but it is a test, experts say, of how well his party is able to do at state level, with opposition parties having staved off a challenge from the Prime Minister's party in some of these regions for decades.
5: In the past, exit polls have been known to be wrong, but this election was rife with claims of voter intimidation, violence and mass deletion of voters. Millions of people in West Bengal were stripped of their vote following a controversial electoral revision exercise. Mamata Banerjee says this was done to target minority groups who have not traditionally voted for Mr. Modi's Hindu Nationalist Party. Mr. Modi's BJP has denied that it had any say in this exercise carried out by the Election Commission.
6: With FSN Spotlight, I'm Simon Marks. Today, President Trump's threat to make even deeper cuts to the US military presence in Germany is unnerving NATO leaders who worry it may be the beginning of the end for the alliance. Polish President Donald Tusk said over the weekend that he believes NATO is now disintegrating. He called for European members of the alliance to redouble their efforts to reverse what he called a disastrous trend. Mark Leite is a former NATO spokesman.
7: What Tusk said about the ongoing disintegration, he is referring very much to Donald Trump and his dislike of NATO. It's a temper tantrum. He's throwing Teddy out the cot because Merz said something nasty about him. But it is an indicative of a eroding credibility, which Putin will love, and further stress and strains within NATO. So if you like, NATO is not disintegrating, but at the edges, things are going wrong. And we can't get away from that. And we've still got 2.5 years of Trump to survive. And who knows what follows him. So it is a worrying time. Just no getting away from them.
6: President Trump's plans are also running into trouble in Congress, where prominent Republican lawmakers say they're concerned about the plan to scale back the U.S. military presence in Germany. They're urging the White House to consider at least moving the troops to NATO's eastern flank, closer to Russia, instead. With FSN Spotlight, I'm Simon Marks.
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Oh my, my, oh my, my love. 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

0: First, I had a persistent cough and wheezing. Now, I'm always short of breath. 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Asthma's something kids get, isn't it?
1: Actually, asthma can develop at any age. 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For more information, call 1-888-344-LUNG.
0: Because when you can't breathe, nothing else matters.

0: A delicious cup of coffee is a daily staple. But if you are one of 50 million Americans that suffer from acid sensitivity or digestive issues, that cup of Java can ruin the rest of your day. Until now, introducing Tyler's Coffee, an acid-free alternative to the traditional bean.
1: I knew that there was a need because my father had a need. And if my father had a need, then how many other people have a need?
2: The key to Tyler's Coffee is the roasting process.
1: We knew we wanted to go USDA certified organic. So we wanted to be the purest and cleanest coffee in the world. We had to source stuff from Africa. We had to source stuff from Brazil. We had to source stuff from Chile. And we put it through our proprietary Z roasting processor. So what that really truly means to you is that the coffee doesn't have inflammatory properties in it. I'm dedicated to serving 50 million Americans that suffer from stomach-related modalities, and also the millions of other people that just deserve a great tasting cup of coffee that's healthy and safe.
3: I believe Tyler's Coffee, but I can tell you that drinking acid-free coffee will really ease your stomach. I'm so glad I found it.
4: I love their coffee. It's very good. It's very smooth. The process still keeps the rich coffee flavor without all the acidity of it. And I really enjoy it.
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3: You probably don't understand one of the most important things for medicine. It's orthotics. And another important thing is children. We try to push children too hard and make them grow up too fast. They don't enjoy it like they used to. They should be playing sports, not thinking they're professional athletes when they're 5 years old. Well, I have the sports doctor with me today, and he's going to set you straight. He's been in the sports business on online radio for 45 years. And this man doesn't just walk the talk, he talks the talk. Welcome, Bob. How are you today?
4: Hey, it's great to join you. Again, the excitement of adding a little bit of education in many instances is one of our goals. And again, the world of youth sports, we just watched the Olympics. You know, you talk about, again, we call them the terrible twos. There's a lot of overkill in youth sports, whether it's abuse of coaches. We all picture the screaming, ranting, raving parent on the sidelines, etc. So the sports doctor makes a big deal out of what's important, which is to make sure these kids are enjoying what they're doing. My late great sports psychologist colleague, he shared the radio with me, Al, in the 90s, Jim Vickery. He had a few bullets for sports parents. Number one, don't be a critic on the way home in the car. And number two, be a good listener. Is your son or daughter enjoying what they're doing? Is their body bothering them? Dr. Weil, unless my daughter takes two Advil twice a day, her ankles are killing her. So the role of the foot in sports, whether you are looking to stay out of trouble in pickleball, whether you are looking, your son or daughter is very, very talented in one sport or another, or you are trying to be a very active senior, because health is such a big part of this. The foot's a major part of all sorts of lower extremity mechanics.
3: I'll tell you, Bob, most people don't understand how important the feet are until they start having problems.
4: Well,
3: bad plantar fasciitis earlier this year.
4: It's the most common thing we see.
3: It told me how important it was and how I was abusing my feet.
4: Well, a lot of times we see, even if you're trying to be as normal as possible, somebody might inherit flat feet. Somebody might inherit high arches. They're totally different mechanical. Plantar fasciitis is inflammation of the heel and arch. It is the most common thing we see in active people, whether they're grandmothers or superstars. Many times, again, it's foot related. Again, you might have inherited that flat foot, and you might have inherited the opposite, less common, the high arch. You might both be champions.
3: I was inherited the opposite, the high arch.
4: Yes.
3: And the problem with that is they don't build shoes for it. So you need proper orthotics for it.
4: Well, you need to understand that foot mechanics, again, are very important. And just like there are prescriptions for glasses that both of us are wearing, you might have a prescription crown, tooth-wise, orthotics, mouth guard might be prescription. Orthotics are about optimum alignment. So whether you're 85 years old and we want to be preventing falls as best we can, or your son is 10 and a half, 11 years old, and he's figure skating 8 days a week, and we want to be able to reduce some of the stress, orthotics are one of the best weapons we have. And most people don't really understand the true value. They think they're only art supports, for example. And art supports are the Wild West. So you walk into any athletic store or Walgreens and you'll see 400 different fighter foot inserts. And many times we need to understand, you know, what's prescription and what isn't.
3: Well, but you know, if you get a custom-made orthotic, it is totally different than you buy a Dr. Scholl's off the counter.
4: Yes, gold program. Although many times we'll see, if I'm looking to put something in your shoes tomorrow, I'm saying to you, Al, listen, let's pick up some Superfeet. Let's get some Dr. Scholl's. I've been using them for 100 years, but they will not replace what might be upcoming, might take a week or two to get, which be something that's prescription in shoes. And I'll tell you, many times, I'll tell you a funny story.

0: came one of the most educated in sports therapy, which was still new then in the late 70s. Preventing injury, enhancing performance, and he had tremendous regard for the role of the foot. He paid big deal out of balance and stability, and that's what started our 40-year marriage, where I had an opportunity to put orthotics maybe in John McEnroe's shoes, or Tracy Austin, or Jim McMahon, Walter Payton. They were coming to see him, and he was talking up the role of working balance and working stability. So everybody who listens to your show, Al, whether you are a weekend warrior or whether you are a talented high-performance athlete, I am going to say to you, pay attention to what we call the new medicine, which is number one, smarter. We could talk all day about that topic. Educate yourself, pay big attention to nutrition for you. Number two, keep moving. You want to be a walker, you want to go to the gym, you want to do yoga, all sorts of options. Number three, big one, reduce stress. Pay attention to the rest and recovery side. And on the exercise side, Guida would say to you, number one, strengthen your feet and ankles. Whatever your sport is, include rubber bands are a great way to do it, and work balance. If you walked into Guida's gym, Al, and there were five different athletes there, all pros, they were all balancing on mini trampolines. They might be swinging a tennis racket or a hockey stick or catching a baseball, and he'd move them all over the place. And we would call this instability training. I call it to this day, instability training. We want you to include balance exercises, and we want you to strengthen your feet and ankles. And that goes for whether you are a sports parent whose son or daughter is very talented. And the more talented your son or daughter is, the more pressure. That's the challenge today, Al.
1: It sure is. You know, I love my grandkids when they play sports. They play soccer. They play indoor soccer because I'm in the northern climes like you are.
0: Soccer's a big one.
1: And you know, the problem is, parents think these kids are going to be superstars, and they push them like crazy.
0: We have to include, I'm going to give you this, you must include that point of view in everything you do. I have a documentary coming out one of these days called Where Our Children Play with Chesapeake Films' Joel Franco. I probably had him on the radio 12 times as we progressed along the way. He came in with the same exact question as a sports dad. Why so much negativity? Why so much pressure? You know, Little League learned the lesson 25 years ago, Al. They looked around and they said, holy cow, 35 to 40% of Little Leaguers aren't coming back. Why not? That's why. Pressure to win, pressure to see whose goal it was. But I'll tell you a great story. Again, the 2010 Olympic gold medal figure skating champion, Evan Lysacek, was 10 years old when I put orthotics in his skates. When he won the Olympics in 2010, the following week, I had his mom on the radio. And I said to her, Tanya, how did you know it wasn't your goal, that it was your son's goal? She said, you know, Dr. Bob, we had ice time at 6:30 in the morning and never had to wake the kid up. I never heard a better answer than that, which is, again, the idea of pressure. Especially today, now you've got gamblings in the way. You have pay these athletes is a new thing, and it's chaos. But at the same time, we're all Final Four fans. And, you know, I don't know, are you live or do you tape your show, Al?
1: You know, I do something that's unique.
0: Really?
1: I do live recorded. So we are live.
0: Me too. Yeah,
1: but
0: me
1: people
0: too.
1: Are actually going to hear us recorded because
0: hello,
1: I'm
0: everybody.
1: Sure. If the dog starts barking next door or the lawnmower starts up, people aren't going to hear that.
0: I hear you. But the reason I co-authored the book, hashtag Hey Sports Parents, almost 5 years ago with a volleyball superstar, kinesiology professor, Sharky Zartman, was, again, the pandemic of overuse injuries in youth sports. And I have a chapter in the book called The Prodigy Sports, because, again, everybody in medicine, sports medicine,

0: athletic training. Everybody wants kids to grow up playing many sports, using different parts of their bodies, and experiencing different things. And I agree with this 100%. Unless your son or daughter is dedicated, hey, Dr. Weil, I don't think you heard me. All I want to do is gymnastics. All I want to do is volleyball. We have these kids, and we call them the prodigy kids. We have to give them special attention and rest and recovery, time off. All of these things are very, very important. And in spite of it, there is overkill. I call it the terrible twos. Do you have your pencil out, everybody? Number one is you're doing too much. You are not just, you're overdoing it. You jumped on the pickleball court and everything hurts because you thought you could get on here as a 60-year-old, or now your kid's on a traveling team. They're on a special time of team, and you have all of these kinds of challenges. So you have to understand that you need a special program. And this is what we do with the sports doctor. We get together, and in the book, I have eight different experts, Al: nutrition, physical training, parenting, coaching. We have all of these people putting their 2 cents in, which is how do I deal being a serious sports parent? And the fact is, you want to enjoy it because I got news for you, everybody. It flies by. And if you had, were lucky enough to have kids who played sports and you were cheering them on the sidelines. I could give you another story. The great LeBron James, when his son was a teenager, Bronny, and he was in the stands with his mom, LeBron, cheering Bronny on. And she said to him, "LeBron, would you sit down already? Would you cool it?" And it was a great story for all of us sports parents who might got a little overzealous. So you want to be a good listener with your son or daughter. Are you hurting? Are you taking over the counter? It's so available. Are you living on Advil in order to deal because your ankles are hurting you or your shoulder hurts because you're pitching every day down in the southern climate where we have overkill? And many times on many shows, the sports doctor shows up once a month. I do an 8 to 10 minute segment. And we're talking about whatever your audience feels is important with some of these topics, Al, because it's big business and it's very, very serious stuff when we're talking about all these OV. Do you know that about 20% of Tommy John surgery is teenagers?
1: You know,
0: Whoa,
1: that is
0: man.
1: like, come on.
0: How about that, Al? Yes. And hey, the team doctor of the Yankees has been a frequent guest of mine, Chris Ahmad. So has the team doctor of the Chicago White Sox, the great Brian Cole. Can you imagine what it's like to be a team doctor? And hey, man, I got to get better yesterday. So you have tremendous challenge. Pain medicine, a gigantic challenge today at all ages, at all levels. You know that the United States is one of only two countries in the world, Al, that allow television advertising of prescription drugs. Us and New Zealand. And if it ain't a prescription medicine, it's a diet one. So this is why the new medicine is such a big deal. Trying to pay attention to keep it simple, no matter how serious you are as an athlete. And this is the big explosion today in biohacking, in anti-aging, in the 80 being the new 60, I hope, and 70 being the new 50, as people want to try to stay healthy as long as they can. And we're deluged. Now it's diet drugs, man. It's the Ozempics. It's all this stuff, every other commercial. And that's if it's not gambling. So our teenagers are really, really
1: Well, the other
0: faced.
1: thing I hate to see is how they push gambling on TV all the time. The
0: I
1: most
0: begged them.
1: common commercials
0: I begged them,
1: are
0: Al.
1: gambling
0: I
1: commercials.
0: begged them over the past 25 years as I've had on all sorts of referees. Referees would say to me in youth sports, even, "We can't get any volunteers anymore. There's too much pressure. The people don't want to be a umpire when people are screaming and whatever at them." So we needed a real civil behavior lesson. in all aspects of youth sports. No matter, we all are familiar with the doctor abuse in gymnastics. And we're very, Jim McMahon would say to me, if they didn't have a handing out pain pills every week, in order to try to stay in the game, it was impossible. God forbid you took medical marijuana. That was the joke then. I didn't know a pro athlete who didn't mix that in because it helped. But they'd get suspended. They'd be given opioids. So this is the challenge we have. And I got news for you. This is why I'm so involved in juvenile type 2 diabetes. And the challenge of, you know, they had to rename juvenile type 2 diabetes, Al, because it used to be called adult onset. And all of a sudden, there was this explosion of children pre-diabetics and diabetes. And this is the challenge of getting exercise as a big part of growing up, big part of paying big attention to that, and try to do something about this nightmare and nutrition also with the scourge of every expert I have on. When I ask them how we're doing, they roll their eyes. Let me see if you're rolling your eyes when I ask you, how are we doing with these kinds of challenges? And which at best, we're treading water with obesity and chronic.
1: You know, one of the number one problems in the United States and Canada is obesity.
0: Yes. And especially the pandemic made it much worse when you had the fact that the virus was even more virulent when it came to obesity. It was much more serious than
1: and
0: just being an overweight problem.
1: Eat whatever they want and drink a diet Coke, and it's going to be magic for them.
0: Smarter, everybody. I'll leave it up to you to define smarter. There's all sorts of education in eating smarter. Don't drive yourself crazy with diets. Pay attention. Educate yourself. Know what your medical history is. And then go from there and continue to eat smarter. And as you add that second key, be active. You've got to include activity in order to keep your weight some sort of sensibility. You know, we all grew up with the food pyramid and the three meals a day and all of these things. And now we have all sorts of new expertise regarding what's healthy, what isn't, even this craziness with fats. And some of these situations, as we've gone full circle with that. So you don't have to become a overzealous nut. What you can do is begin to understand that your own health and wellness is your responsibility. And again, if your son or daughter's an athlete, and it's big business in this day and age, then you want to be educated. And you want to understand what's important, again. And this is why we pay such big attention to whether it's nutrition on one side or paying huge attention to, I don't care what your sport is, what your age is, what your level is, strengthen those feet and ankles. You want to be quicker? You want to be more? Guided would say train the opposites. Think of swinging a tennis racket or swinging a bat. And think you're throwing a football. Jim McMahon did all his rehab with his shoulder with Guida. And think of the muscles that slow down those muscles, control them, stabilize them. That's why Jack LaLanne loved rubber band resistance. It was like free weights. You needed to control it. And the foot ankle is, again, the main stabilizer, the main balancer. Every time you change direction, every time you try to take off, come down, you're talking foot mechanics. And that's why we want to try to, not after you're injured, you know, after you're told you gotta rehab, we're talking prehab. And it goes for lots of different, don't drive yourself crazy. Just pay attention to these aspects. That's why we call it the new medicine. Keep it simple, salesman. There's so much hype, you know, and that's before we mention the word politics, Al. Right?
1: Absolutely. You know, I think, you know, sports is an important part of everybody's life, whether you're a spectator or a person participating.
0: Oh,
1: but
0: yes.
1: You
0: want to be
1: able
0: a fan.
1: To participate.
0: Yes. But you could be a great Harry Carey fan. You know, baseball just getting ready to start. There's so much excitement in all of this. Gambling, you know, there's one thing being a fan. the fanaticism or the concern of addiction or this whole other side. I was just watching on one of the major networks, these teenagers talking about, whoa, what a problem it is for their colleagues in the world of social media. One of the contributors to my book is an adult child psychiatrist, Dr. Denise McDermott from the West Coast. 10 years ago, she said to me, look out for this social media with these kids and some of these concerns and, you know, whatever we happen to be dealing with. And, you know, you got a lot of it's the Wild West. So education becomes so important with these kinds of challenges that we didn't really have before. You know, podcast was a word when I was doing radio all these years ago. Nobody heard the word podcast. What does that mean? What is that even about? Isn't that amazing how now the biggest media maybe in the country are podcasting? It's a very, very, very valuable tool, but it's the Wild West.
1: Absolutely. I think it's very important to understand it's the Wild, Wild West.
0: Yes.
1: So it's up to you to get educated. Nobody else.
0: But you can keep it simple. Again, is your son or daughter in the best shoe for their foot type? Are you? You know, his shoes, every year they change like cars. Again, the idea is less better, Dr. Bob. Should I be barefoot running, Dr. Bob? I wrote a series of articles for that. Again, regarding if you don't have any problems, you've done well, stick with the shoes that have worked for you. Cross running shoes are made for one foot after the other, one direction. Running shoes, the best of them, are not made for side-to-side sports. You get into side-to-side sports like basketball or racquetball or pickleball, you want to be in at least a cross trainer or a shoe that's designed with that sport in mind, like a tennis shoe or a basketball shoe. A lot of good brands. All the big brands are good. New Balance, Nike, Adidas, Puma, there's so many good brands, but you could drive yourself nuts, especially with this tremendous amount of hype to less is better. You know, the closer you come with a flat shoe that's got no support, the better you are. That's not true at all. A lot, again, depends on your foot mechanics. Again, we tell if you've got a history, any is a big point, Al. Any persistent or recurrent lower extremity problem, your back, your hips, your knees, your ankles are either foot caused or foot related. I'm a foot specialist. 50% of all the girls I've seen, from the best in the country to grandmas, were knee trouble. I'm a foot specialist. Knee trouble. Women, girls, wider hips, more of an angle down to the knee. It's still 5-to-1 ACL injuries, females to males. So again, when we talk about if you or your siblings or your teammates or your athletes have a history of problems that have been recurrent or persistent, you want to get podiatry as one of the opinions. You really, really do. Not that it's the only one. But I can't tell you how many pediatricians will tell parents, they'll grow out of it, the intoeing, or other kinds of concerns. And foot mechanics are inherited. Oh, you know, in my surgical career, Al, I did bunion surgery, the big bump on the big toe in the 75-year-old. I did bunion surgery in her daughter in her 40s, and I was seeing bunion problems in the teenager of her daughter, who all inherited the same overpronated, overflat type foot. So many times foot mechanics are related. Your high arches could have a lot to do with your back problems. Although McEnroe had high arches, he was one of the quickest athletes in the world. So was McMahon. You can have high arches or flat feet and be a superstar. A lot has to do to what you're connected with. So know your history. You got a history of problems. Again, pickleball. I wrote an article in 2020 for Low Extremity Review, Al. It was called Pickleball is Physical. In 2020, nobody knew how to spell pickleball, let alone how popular it was. And all of a sudden, there was this, because we were seeing at my club, all seniors on a basketball court playing pickleball on half the court. All of a sudden, boy, with the foot-ankle problems, let alone the shoulder or whatever. You know, if you were a tennis player in your 70s, you had been playing since you were a kid.
1: Pickleball. Bob, I have to interrupt you because
0: we're
1: almost at our end. So I need to do something here. And I want you to tell everybody out there in Radioland how they can get in touch with you.
0: That's why you're a host, my friend. Yes. 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I do add emails as the third segment. My show is a guest for 16 minutes, a guest for 2 6-minute segments, and a segment called The Sports Doctor's In, where again, I might upgrade some upcoming guests or topics. And again, health and wellness is a big deal. Always glad to hear from people and glad to trade shows with sort of legends like yourself there, Al.
1: Thank you. Well, friends, we've had the sports doctor with us today. 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

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Wondering what to read next? Then come and join us on the show and you will hear some fantastic recommendations from my biz bestie and book nerd chum, Ron Tester. We're going to talk about books that will make such a difference to your business. Don't miss out. 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
2: Friends, we're in for a very special treat today. Sean Kanan, an acclaimed Emmy Award-winning actor, best-selling author and producer, who has been officially joining us in the International Order of Fantastic Professionals. Why? He's had iconic roles in The Bold and the Beautiful, Karate Kid 3, and Cobra Kai. And he is the inspirational writer of the Way of the Cobra series. 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Well, join us today as we talk to Sean Kanan.
3: Thank you, Doctor. It's always a pleasure to talk to you and catch up.
2: Thank you so much. Well, congratulations on joining the International Order of Fantastic Professionals. What does this chapter mean to you?
3: Well, listen, I mean, it's always a nice feeling to be recognized, I guess, by peers. I think for me, like for you, it's not about collecting awards for our awards case, but it's, you know, what we do to get that recognition. And, for me, I try to be of service, and I'm very committed with giving back, as I know you are. And I'm just honored to be among such a great group of people.
2: Yeah, that's what it means. I mean, you are an inspiration. And by winning an award, you inspire more people to greatness.
3: Thank you. And, you know, for me, it's in my case to the left over there. And as I look at it, and like having an Emmy, it reminds me that I've set a bar for myself. And maybe sometimes on those days where I'm not really feeling like giving 100%, it reminds me that I need to give 100% so that I can be worthy of that.
2: Exactly. And that's why we get awards, so that we can really push ourselves to greater glory, to greater things.
3: I agree with you.
2: So recently you've written The Way of the Cobra series. Yeah. What was the driving force behind creating this series, and how has it resonated with your audience?
3: So The Way of the Cobra series is comprised of three books. It's Way of the Cobra. Cobra's an acronym. It's formed from the words character, optimization, balance, respect, and abundance. The sequel is Welcome to the Kumite. And then the newest book is Way of the Cobra Couples, which I co-authored with my amazing wife, Michelle. I have, like most people, undergone a lot of challenges in my life. I've been fortunate enough to come out the other side better for them. And these books contain the very best knowledge and strategies that I use to make some very significant changes in my life. And, Michelle and I were talking. We knew we wanted to collaborate and write again. We had worked together on Studio City, which we were fortunate enough to win an Emmy for that collaboration. And we knew we wanted to write together. We said, let's take the strategies and the philosophy of Way of the Cobra and Welcome to the Kumite and apply them to relationships. And so this book is not only for people looking to turbocharge their relationship. It's for people that are single and are ready to find the one.
2: And, you've been fortunate to find your perfect person. What's your advice to people out there to finding their perfect person in their life?
3: I believe that it doesn't happen serendipitously. It might seem like you meet someone serendipitously, but I'm a huge proponent of the law of vibration. And if you'll indulge me for a second, if you are somebody that is out in the world and you're not interested in having a relationship, you're interested in maybe dating lots of people, having lots of new experiences, that's fantastic. And that's especially important, you know, when we're younger, in our 20s. You know, this is the time that we find out what we like, what we don't like. We learn about ourselves and we learn about other people. But if that's where you are, chances are that's the vibration that you're putting out. And those are the kind of people that you're going to be attracting. And when you decide that you're ready to have a monogamous relationship with somebody that's going to become a life partner, you start putting out a different vibration and you'll find that you start attracting like-minded people. Okay, so I think it's really important that if you decide you want to find somebody and have a relationship, that first of all, you've done some work on yourself. You've achieved the level of self-awareness. You know, before you're able to be a giving, responsible

0: Exactly. Now, you've been involved in various philanthropic efforts. Can you share some of the causes closest to your heart and how you've worked to make an impact?
1: Sure. Let's see. Michelle and I both serve on the West Hollywood Sheriff's Foundation. We are big supporters of law enforcement. It's a huge honor in our lives to support the brave men and women of our local sheriff's department. Michelle and I live in West Hollywood, so we are, intimately involved with those people, and it's a terrific organization. We have been involved with various animal charities, the Palm Springs shelter, where we also have a place in Palm Springs. Gosh, what else? Well, a burgeoning foundation for Way of the Cobra, where we were able to give away a scholarship last year to a worthy young lady to help her with fulfilling her dreams. My motto is I try to say yes to everything, which might not sound like it's very discerning, but if I'm able to do it, I try and do it. I'm also a sponsor for an amazing para athlete who has several world records, and we just try and do what we can to give back because so much has been given to us.
0: Exactly. Now, you have had several iconic roles from Cobra Kid 3 to Cobra Kai to The Bold and Beautiful. Which all have become iconic? Which characters resonate with you personally?
1: Jeez. I would have to say playing Deacon Sharp in The Bold and the Beautiful has been a really terrific role in my life. This is my 25th year playing Deacon Sharp. I'm the only actor that's ever played him. It has been such an honor to be able to be a part of that show, to work with the iconic Bell family, which created the show. And, my character has had significant personal growth over those 25 years, that it's no coincidence that I think a lot of it has mirrored my own personal growth. It's funny how, when you play a longitudinal character, you can see how, for instance, becoming a father. It's one thing as an actor to play an individual who's a father, but you can't compare to playing that same role once you actually once you actually become a father. And so it's been very interesting for me to be able to play a character that is able to reflect a lot of the changes that I've made in my own life.
0: That's fantastic. And you've come up with some challenges in your life too that you've had to overcome.
1: Yep.
0: Can you share those with our audience?
1: Sure. Probably the biggest challenge that I've ever faced in my life was getting sober. That was, I struggled with alcohol issues for a long time in my life. And, there was a time when I didn't know if I was going to ever really figure it out. I mean, I was one of those people that was able to achieve a certain level of success, even though I was dealing with it. But once I got sober, which was about 4.5 years ago, it was like the clouds parted, and all of the things that I had tried to accomplish in my life that seemed like I was that salmon swimming upstream suddenly became infinitely easier. And I actually, one of my bucket list things last year was that I wanted to do a TEDx talk. And I was able to do a TEDx talk, and I talk a lot about getting sober. It's a theme in my talk. And I got a call from the TEDx people, and they said, "Sean, something's happened that hasn't happened in 5 years." And I said, "Oh, they didn't accept my talk." And they said, "No, they not only accepted it, but they want it to be not a TEDx, they want it to be a TED talk." And they said, which is, TEDx's are sort of local and TEDx is international. And they said, "More than that, they're choosing it as their editor's choice. And

0: they are going to promote it throughout the world. And so it hasn't come out yet, but things like that, you know, things that I had wanted to do, but just couldn't seem to put it together. And now in retrospect, I say, you know, of course I couldn't put it together. You know, when I was taking so much energy and pursuing something that was not positive, which was, you know, dealing with my own addiction, once I was able to resolve that, it was almost like a glide path. And I talk a lot about it in my books too. You know, I feel that if I'm going to elevate myself to the position of being sensei or a teacher, that I don't want to be talking down to my readers. I want to talk to them eye to eye and say, hey, you know, like I said, life is messy. I certainly have, you know, my demons and my challenges too. And this is how I have overcome a lot of them. And if I can do it, you can do it.
1: That's important. So how do you balance being an actor, a producer, an author with the creative roles, with staying true to your vision and goals?
0: I would have to say that probably my ace in the hole is my wife, Michelle. You know, people always joke about if they can clone themselves. I not only have a clone, but I have a clone who's probably smarter and better than me at most things. And, you know, we work as a team and we have different skill sets. She has most of the ones I have. I have maybe one or two that she doesn't, but it's a force multiplier. And it goes back to talk about in the book, Way of the Cobra Couples. You know, if you can find that right person, it just absolutely acts as a force multiplier to achieving all sorts of things that you might not have been able to achieve on your own. I'm a huge Tom Cruise fan, but I think that Tom Cruise unknowingly did a lot of damage to relationships in Jerry Maguire by people parroting the line, "You complete me." And I'm a firm believer that we don't need somebody else to complete us. What we need is another person that facilitates an environment where we can be the very best of who we can be. You know, I'm very much the same guy that I've always been, but I don't think I could be the guy that I am if I wasn't involved in a relationship with my wife. She pushes me, she holds me accountable, she loves me, and all of that has allowed me to be the guy that you see now. And one of the things I say in the book is I say the right one will make you and the wrong one will break you. And I've had the wrong one and now I got the right one and it's night and day.
1: Excellent. Well, with such a diverse life that you've had from acting to writing, how has your acting career helped you as an author and motivational speaker?
0: Yeah, that's a really good question. I believe that most things in life are holistic. And, you know, there's a famous Japanese samurai named Miyamoto Musashi. He said, from one thing, know 10,000 things. And I take that to mean, you know, if you learn how to do one thing right, that ability transcends to many, many other things. And the simplest example I can give of that is, you know, when you tell your kids, make your bed in the morning. Do you want them to make their bed? You don't want their room to be a mess? Sure, you do. But by learning how to do that one thing in the morning, you're achieving your first win of the day. You're accomplishing something. You're bringing order to your environment. And if you can understand that doing something like that is like the pebble dropping in the water and has far-reaching effects. And I've kind of learned that in my life. I believe the devil is in the details. I believe that in doing small things consistently, we are able to achieve great things. And that's something that I've really adopted in my life.
1: The Karate Kid franchise continues to inspire generations through Cobra Kai. What has it been like to see this legacy evolved, and how has it influenced your own creative journey?
0: Well, I think one of the reasons that the Miyagi-verse, the Karate Kid films, and Cobra Kai have had such amazing international and timeless appeal is because the wisdom that is imparted specifically by Mr. Miyagi is it's universal. You know, there are some things that simply are true. They are said by different people, said in different ways, but the message is the same. And I think that people just relate to a lot of what Mr. Miyagi said. I think we all have within us that internal mechanism that makes us root for the underdog, because I think on a lot of levels, we all see ourselves occasionally as the underdog. And if you believe that you can overcome, what might seem like overwhelming odds and prove to yourself that you're able to do something like that, it's life affirming. And, from the time that I started martial arts, this is the philosophy that was taught to me. It's absolutely reiterated in the wisdom of the Karate Kid franchise. And it's really incredible that after 35 years plus, I was able to return to play a role that I never thought that I would, revisit. And again, it's like what I told you about playing Deacon Sharp in The Bold and Beautiful. I got to play this role as a man that has now experienced 35 years of life, as opposed to, that brash young kid when I first played the role. Now I'm playing the role as a guy that's, had some hard knocks and overcome some tough things. And that has allowed me to bring that life experience to my acting and to my writing.
1: Yeah, that's beautiful. Can you give us a glimpse of any upcoming projects or collaborations you're working on, whether in film, television, or publishing?
0: Yeah, we've been real busy. When I say we, I mean my wife and myself. We have an exciting television project that we're going to be concluding in the next couple months, which we're really excited about. We just were hired to write a feature film together. So we've just begun that 2 days ago, and we're going to be producing the feature film, which is going to probably be the biggest project to date that Michelle and I have taken on. And as I said, I've got my TED Talks going to be coming out sometime in the next probably 4 to 6 weeks. And I'm really proud of this TED Talk. I can tell you it's terrific without ego, because the information that I share in it isn't my information. It's all of our information. It's information that is, universal. And I'm just the messenger. And I think when people see it, God willing, it's hopefully going to bring, some knowledge and help and relief to a lot of people. I talk about a lot of the challenges that, I overcame. I talk about how, I was at my 50th birthday, I was 40 pounds overweight. I was dealing with substances and I was unemployed, and how I was able to right the ship and turn it around. And like I said, if I can do it, anyone can do it.
1: Oh, that's important. Is there any advice you can give some aspiring artists, writers, or creatives who look up to you as a role model?
0: I would say the first thing is be very sure that you want to pursue a career in the arts, because you need to be doing it for the right reason. And I think, unfortunately, one of the things that seems pervasive right now with the younger generation, and I think it's largely a function of social media, is you ask kids what they want to be and they say, I want to be famous. Well, why do you want to be famous? For me, whatever notoriety I have, I look at it as it gives me an extended platform to be able to get a message of positivity out into the world and be a force for good. But if you just want to get into acting or writing to be famous, I think you're going to find that that's not a pure enough motive to take you across the finish line to success. Once you decide that is what you want to do, you need to do everything you can to treat it with the gravity and seriousness, you know, to train. I always tell young actors, before you even start studying acting, study yourself, because you need to achieve a level of self-awareness before you're going to slip into the skin of another character. You need to become comfortable in your own skin. And the way to do that is by, learning about psychology, by, traveling, study a language, read, do everything you can to expand who you are as a person, because you never know what you're going to have to bring to your writing and acting. So you want to be as diverse and well-read and, well-traveled as you can be. And I think that's something that largely comes over time. You know, there's a reason why brilliant actors under the age of 20 are such a commodity, because you only have so much life experience. And I'm not saying that there aren't amazing young actors. I just can tell you that for me, my acting took a quantum leap forward only after I was faced with a lot of challenges in life that I had to work my way through. And once I did that, it changed who I was as a person and as an actor.
1: Sean, how do you live a fantastic life?
0: I think first and foremost, I live in gratitude. It's very easy living in Hollywood to look around and think the grass is greener and look at what other people have. And you have to learn that other people's success is not your failure. There will always be somebody who ostensibly has more. But the flip side of that coin is that everybody fights a private war that you don't know about. And what might look like, it glitters like gold, upon closer inspection, you see that maybe that thing that you're coveting, it's not quite as shiny as you think it is. Everybody has stuff that they have to deal with. So rather than worrying about other people's stuff, worry about your own stuff. Be grateful for the things that you have. I start my day every single day on my knees, thanking my creator for five things. And it keeps me living in abundance and humility and gratitude. I'm also always trying to learn more, to remain a student in all things. And I think when you're always acquiring new skills and new knowledge, I think it keeps you relevant. Whether or not you're relevant to anyone else doesn't matter. You need to be relevant to yourself. And lastly, for me, being of service is a huge part of who I am. I've been given so much, and nothing really gives me more pleasure than when I have the ability to help someone else. And that might sound kind of corny or like some speech that a beauty queen gives, but it's true. We all like to get presents and things, but if you're really honest about it, it feels better when you're giving. When you're giving without any subterfuge, without any ulterior motive, you're just doing it because it's the right thing to do. And I think if we would all do that just a little bit more, it would have a geometric effect on our society and improving it.
1: Sean, how can people follow you and find out more about you?
0: Well, you can contact me on Instagram. It's Sean.Kanan. Or you can contact me on X, which is at Sean Kanan. And my website is wayofthecobra.com. And I do my best to respond to as many people as I can.
1: Sean, thank you so much for coming on my show today. And thank you again for joining us in the International Order of Fantastic Professionals.
0: Well, Alan, I consider our friendship something very special, and I look forward to it going on and on. And I look forward to the next time you and I get to sit down and talk like this.
1: Yeah, me too. Bye for now, and I look forward to our next opportunity. And when I'm down in LA, I'll look you up.
0: You better, please. I'll take you out for dinner, okay?
1: Perfect. Bye for now.
0: Take care.
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0: Hello, this is Devin Woland, 16-year-old investor and part of the Real Power family. 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
4: From Feature Story News in New Delhi, I'm Ishan Garg. Most Asian markets were trading higher on Monday morning, helped by the tech sector. President Donald Trump said earlier that the U.S. will guide ships from various countries stranded in the Strait of Hormuz on Monday morning, which helped the price of oil to fall. Laura Westbrook reports.
5: Benchmark indexes in South Korea and Taiwan both jumped more than 3%, boosted by AI-related stocks. Meanwhile, the global oil benchmark Brent crude hovered at around $107 a barrel. The United States is maintaining a blockade of Iranian ports, and Tehran is keeping the Strait of Hormuz effectively closed. There was optimism in markets after President Donald Trump said the U.S. will begin guiding ships not involved in the Iran conflict through the Strait of Hormuz from Monday, but a senior Iranian official warns that Tehran would consider any U.S. interference in the strait a ceasefire breach. Laura Westbrook, Hong Kong.
4: President Donald Trump has warned Iran that if it tries to interfere during U.S.'s move to guide ships out of the Strait of Hormuz, it will be met with military force. In a lengthy social media post, the U.S. leader claimed countries from all over the world were asking him to intervene. Tony Waterman has more from Washington, D.C.
6: President Trump has framed this as a humanitarian gesture to free up ships and crews that have been stranded for months. But U.S. naval escorts transiting through the strait would also be a direct challenge to Iran's control over it and risks kicking off a new front in the war. On Saturday, the deputy speaker of Iran's parliament, Ali Nikzad, said Tehran will not step back from the waterway and that the strait will not return to its pre-war state. President Trump claims talks with Iran are very positive, even after rejecting its latest proposal. Iran says it's now reviewing the U.S.'s response to its 14-point peace offer.
4: Counting is underway in 5 crucial regional elections in India, with early leads suggesting it may be a close battle for the state of West Bengal. Prime Minister Narendra Modi's party has never governed that border region in India's northeast and has been trying to make inroads here for a decade. Mr. Modi isn't on the ballot himself in these regional polls, but it is a test, experts say, of how well his party is able to do at state level, with opposition parties having staved off a challenge from the Prime Minister's party in some of these regions for decades.
7: In the past, exit polls have been known to be wrong, but this election was rife with claims of voter intimidation, violence, and mass deletion of voters. Millions of people in West Bengal were stripped of their vote following a controversial electoral revision exercise. Mamata Banerjee says this was done to target minority groups who have not traditionally voted for Mr. Modi's Hindu Nationalist Party. Mr. Modi's BJP has denied that it had any say in this exercise carried out by the Election Commission.
8: With FSN Spotlight, I'm Simon Marks. Today, President Trump's threat to make even deeper cuts to the US military presence in Germany is unnerving NATO leaders who worry it may be the beginning of the end for the alliance. Polish President Donald Tusk said over the weekend that he believes NATO is now disintegrating. He called for European members of the alliance to redouble their efforts to reverse what he called a disastrous trend. Mark Leite is a former NATO spokesman.
9: What Tusk said about the ongoing disintegration, he is referring very much to Donald Trump and his dislike of NATO. It's a temper tantrum. He's throwing Teddy out the cot because Merz said something nasty about him. But it is an indicative of a eroding credibility, which Putin will love, and further stress and strains within NATO. So if you like, NATO is not disintegrating, but at the edges, things are going wrong. And we can't get away from that. And we've still got 2.5 years of Trump to survive. And who knows what follows him. So it is a worrying time. Just no getting away from them.
8: President Trump's plans are also running into trouble in Congress, where prominent Republican lawmakers say they're concerned about the plan to scale back the US military presence in Germany. They're urging the White House to consider at least moving the troops to NATO's eastern flank, closer to Russia, instead. With FSN Spotlight, I'm Simon Marks.
4: 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Ishan Garg reporting.
10: SCOTUS ends wrongful death suit against Andrew Cuomo for COVID nursing home fatalities. Hey, if you like content like this, remember to like, comment, and subscribe at Dr. Dave Saves America. This is Dr. David D. Shine for Business Law 101. The sad background for this case is an order by the New York Governor's Administration during the pandemic to return COVID-19 patients to their nursing homes rather than keeping them hospitalized or quarantined in an alternative facility. It is estimated that this may have led to as many as 12,000 COVID deaths of nursing home residents in the state of New York alone. Many medical experts condemned the action of the state in this matter. The son of one such victim of the administration's policy sued the former governor and other administrators for the wrongful death of his father. The administrators were essentially charged with causing the deaths of the many residents in nursing homes and who were thereby exposed to the already sick persons. The initial suit was filed in federal trial court in New York. Despite

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3: Hey world, I have a quick message. It's about safe driving. All right, let's go. Anytime you're driving, have the seatbelt buckle tight, both hands on the wheel and your phone out of sight. Well, not in your hand trying to text somebody back, because if you do, your car might get smacked. The moral of the story, just put your phone down. The people on the road will stay safe and sound. Put your phone down, put your phone down. People on the road will stay safe and sound. Yeah.
2: And now your host, Master Life Coach, Nathan Osmond.
4: Oh my goodness, how you doing, buddy? Good to have you back with me. This is your friend Nathan Osmond. Hope you're having a great week and hope you're ready to start a new one, because ready or not, here we come. That's how life goes. It just keeps on moving. And I say that's what we're going to do today. We're going to move forward with this great presenter friend of mine I've known for many, many years. His name is Bob Cattell. I call him Mr. Memory Man. And I've had the privilege of traveling around the country doing thousands and thousands of presentations on stage with this guy. I've seen him in action. I've seen his standing ovations. This guy is incredible. Bob Cattell is an engaging, audience-connected presenter who inspires and empowers us to exponentially enhance our personal effectiveness and professional and academic success through human connection and personal mindfulness. I love listening to him speak. He's a feature speaker on the National Get Motivated Tour. He shared the stage with guys like Zig Ziglar, Colin Powell, Rudy Giuliani, Les Brown, Tom Hopkins, Brian Tracy, Terry Bradshaw, Joe Montana, Lou Holtz, Tony Robbins, presidents, vice presidents, you name it, even Michael J. Fox. I'm so excited to have him on our show today to talk to him about how we can better our memory, how we can develop better human connection with one another, and the importance of forgiveness. He's got a powerful message, ladies and gentlemen, and he's here today to share it with us. Without further ado, please help me welcome to Achieving Awesomeness Now, my buddy, Mr. Bob Cattell. Welcome to the program, Bob Cattell. How are you doing, my brother?
5: I'm doing great. Good to see you again. It's been a long time.
4: This has been a long time. Oh my goodness. This is like a family reunion to get together here with you. We used to travel on the road doing, what, about 155 conferences a year to sold out arenas. And it's just amazing to see that you're still at it. You're still out there standing strong and inspiring audiences everywhere that you go. This is so fun to have you up.
5: Well, thanks. And I think you've been doing a lot of inspiring yourself there.
4: We try our best every single day. But I tell you, it was so fun. You called me up the other day and I thought, why in the world have I not had Bob Cattell on my show yet? This is crazy. This man inspires so many audiences, and you get people up on their feet cheering, and just you're empowering people to empower their lives with memory and with connection, human connection. And for that reason, I wanted to bring you on here today to talk about that. I just had the privilege of watching your TED Talk, Lehigh. If you want to check that out, guys, on YouTube, it's a fantastic talk. But you talk about going from crazy and cluttered to quiet and calm, from a busy brain to a quiet mind, from panic to peace. And if there's ever been a time in our world's history, Bob, that I think people are seeking peace and calm and quiet mind, it's now. How do people achieve what you've been able to achieve over these last several years?
5: Well, actually, there's a book called Lost Connections that validates my journey. When there's a crisis going on, like what's going on in the world, our childhood trauma kind of bubbles up, and we can either address it or we can push it back away. So I had to deal with that. If you can't do it yourself, you want to find somebody who's a trained therapist or psychologist to help you find that trauma. So we got to connect to our childhood trauma. Then after that, it's getting connected to others, getting connected to ourselves, reflecting and taking responsibility for how we feel instead of blaming somebody out there for how we're feeling. You know, one of the big things I'm always talking about is nobody makes us angry. We feel triggered inside. It's like the little girl who's our little boy who says to his mother, "Mommy, where are all the stupid idiot drivers today?" It only come out when your father's driving. So understanding that principle and, you know, connected to nature, you know, people who live in cities have a much more cluttered life than those who live out in the country. So that book is just a great way. It's the validation of what I did to go from quiet to calm. In fact, my son said, "Dad, we've even noticed it. You used to be like a mosquito on cocaine all the time." go, go, go, driven, intense. I mean, when I'm speaking or I'm on a podcast or a webinar, you know, I'll use more energy, but typically I'm really quiet now compared to what I was like then because I don't have that nervous energy ripping inside my body anymore.
6: It's so true. And I've known you for so many years, and there's definitely a noticeable difference in the man that I used to travel on the road with because you were go, go, go, go, go, go, go. I'm just like, it was like that mosquito on cocaine like you talked about, your kids talked about. I mean, you've always been athletic. You're a high jumper. You love racquetball. I mean, you're constantly physically moving and doing things, but there's been a noticeable change in your personality as I've watched you through the years to see the Bob that I know now is completely different. And there was nothing wrong really with the guy before, but your children were the ones that really kind of helped you. And also, you talked about a life-changing moment that I heard today that I was unaware of, about finding a tumor in your chest. Tell us about that story and how it changed you.
5: Well, the preface to it is we all are in this together and we all take turns lifting others. And I had a kid in a high school go, oh, I'm 14 years old. What difference can I possibly make? And I said, here's how I know you can make a difference. About 10, 12 years ago, the doctor called me and told me the little tumor in my chest had spread from somewhere else in my body, and I had less than a year to live. In fact, this is how I start my TEDx talk. I had less than a year to live, and I go, well, what would you do if you found out you had a year to live? Well, I learned gratitude. I actually picked up my camera and I started filming. I said, kids, I just found out I got a year to live, and I want you to know I'm grateful for every day of life I have with you. And then I got practical. I called the dentist and canceled my dentist appointment because I thought, why go there anymore, right? And then my daughter at the time was 14 years old, and she sits me down. It's very serious. Dad, I heard the news. Can I ask you a question? I said, sure. Is there any chance we could get some money for some clothes? Do you have life insurance? Anyway, I find out 28 days later that I'm okay, and I was grateful. Then I got my dentist appointment back, and then I took my daughter shopping for clothes because I didn't want her to be sad that I didn't die. But here's the thing that changed everything. In the middle of that 28 days, it was really hard. And I said, when you're in a hard place, you might be in the middle of your next inspirational story. There was a little girl in my neighborhood going through chemotherapy for a brain tumor. She didn't have a hair on her body. She heard about me in that 28 days. She showed up at my door with a plate of cookies, and she did say the words that changed my life. She said, call me anytime, day or night. I know what you're going through, and I think I can help.
6: Wow. 13 years
5: old. By the way, she survived. I saw her at Utah Valley University last year. She came to listen to me speak. I got to this place in my presentation, and I walked right up to her, and I said, over 1 million people's lives have been touched because I told them about the little girl who showed up at my door. There's no such thing as a small act of kindness. Each act creates a ripple with no logical end.
6: That's amazing. A child will lead them, right? Mm-hmm. This is one of my favorite books. I love that story. And I love that you go to all these schools all over the country and you share this story about this 13-year-old girl. And you said, you know, usually it's that one person that makes that big difference in our lives. And a 13-year-old girl going through chemotherapy changed who you were. You started, I mean, what went through your mind, first of all, when you were told that you had 1 year to live?
5: It was devastating. It was just like by getting hit by an emotional truck. But you know what's interesting? That was 12 years ago. Last year, when the doctor told me, Bob, you have an aggressive bladder cancer. And he said, when we operate, we're going to have to know one of three things, that you won't live, probably, or that we need to remove your bladder, or we can treat this and you have a 95% chance of living the next 5 years. So just before he put me under on the operating table, he's looking at me. He goes, something's really strange. I said, what? He goes, your blood pressure is normal. Your heart rate is 60. Are you worried about the outcome of this? I go, no, all is well. Are you guys all happy? Did everybody get lunch? I mean, that's the transition of learning how to go from worrying all the time to being in the moment and just enjoying life right now, right where I am.
6: I tell you, it's incredible just that you could have that kind of a calmness about you being told all those things. I just watched a video of you today where you were in a car accident in Mexico. And tell us that story, because it cracked me up just how calm you were and how, you know, so what kind of an attitude that you have. And you were making the paramedics laugh. And tell us that story. That was hilarious.
5: Well, this is after I healed the childhood trauma. So that's an important piece. I wasn't.
7: Yes.
5: So anyway, yeah, my friend was driving a little recklessly and we went off an embankment, 70 miles an hour. We rolled violently twice. I thought I had a broken neck. And so I'm laying on the ground. This is in the TED Talk too. I'm laying on the ground and I'm holding myself and I go, hey, just got my first car accident. We rolled twice. Great fun. Oh, and my phone is bent a little bit. And then when I got to the hospital, the x-ray machine wasn't working. So they put me on a gurney and rolled me across the street to the other hospital. And I have this picture and I go, why go around the curb when you can go over it? And then one of the guys noticed that the sun was in my eyes. So he put a towel over my face. I go, don't do that. They'll think I'm dead. And then finally, I have a picture of me pointing up, laughing uncontrollably on a gurney, you know, with what I think is a broken neck. And I go, hey, guys, look, there's two vultures circling right over our head. This can't be good.
6: Well, that's incredible. You know, even when you were in pain and you thought your neck was broken, you still found humor in the moment. And you talk about this childhood memories that you had that you had compressed. Tell us about how you discovered this and when you did discover it, how you were able to overcome that.
5: Well, that was an interesting journey, and it cost me over $40,000 finding people who couldn't help me. But yeah. I finally found a doctor who got me very angry, and he wanted me to feel the anger, and somehow it triggered a memory of, you know, one of my greatest traumas was my kindergarten teacher who embarrassed me in front of the whole class. That was one of the strongest, most terrifying things that the little boy went through that he suppressed and pushed down. And, or, you know, in that TEDx, I talk about the baby bird. You know, I killed a baby bird when I'm 5 years old and it just goes, stupid bird. I find the memory of my 50s and I'm sobbing for 4 hours over this baby bird from 50 years ago. But it finally got released and it just changed everything. So I used to have this obsession. I had 20 baby birds in my backyard that I was feeding every 20 minutes and I paid somebody $50 to $100 a day to take care of them when I went out of town. And, when I healed this, my daughter said about 3 years later, Dad, do you notice that you don't raise baby birds anymore? So that obsession disappeared. It went away. My obsession to golf disappeared, went away. And so one of the things that I found out along this journey is connection could be the answer to curing addiction. Because when I'm connected to somebody, a human being, it releases oxytocin in our brain, which is stronger than the dopamine of addiction.
6: Wow. That's what you're telling our listeners here. If they have obsessions, if they have things that are controlling them, they can take back that control.
5: Well, it's got to be healed. There's an article that talks about how to release a repressed anger that I direct people to. I said, you can read this. This is basically what my psychiatrist took me through. But if it overwhelms you, you know, I'm not a psychologist or psychiatrist. Go get some help.
6: Yes.
5: So it's feeling your emotions instead of, you know, we're told anger is bad. Well, anger is a secondary emotion covering pain. If you see somebody who's angry, I just go, oh, they're in pain. And it changes, you know, we see a world, everybody's angry at everybody, the world's in pain. And if everybody knew that it was coming from within and they would reflect inside instead of blaming outside, that would change everything.
6: Absolutely. And you've had so much success. I mean, you've spoken to over 150 of the major universities across the country, over 300 different cities. You've toured with the Get Motivated tours. And people see this guy up on stage, this confident guy that's getting standing ovations and people cheering for you. You're making them laugh and you're helping them with their memories. But you said something that was very interesting is that you were hiding behind a mask. Tell us more about that. What do you mean by that?
5: Okay, so for what? Up until I was 53 or 54 years old, when I'm on stage, I look totally confident. And actually, the mask was behind that, the real guy behind stage.
6: Yeah.
5: I had insecurities. I was sad. I had depression that I was dealing with, and I wouldn't tell anyone. I kept it to myself. And so when I speak in the schools, I tell these kids, look, I told you what I went through. And don't, if you are suffering, don't suffer silently. Let someone help you. You know, I just read something where a third of Americans are suffering clinical depression or clinical anxiety. If that's the case, don't go get someone to help you. Don't try to take it on by yourself or think no one else is going through this. A lot of people are going through it.
6: You're so right. And especially with COVID-19 and coronavirus and all that's going on in our world with rioting and things, people are anxious. People are feeling more stressed today than probably ever before. We're going through things that our world's never gone through before. And if people that are listening are going through this, you talked about how it was hard to breathe. Tell us about some of the symptoms of these panic attacks in case somebody's not, doesn't quite understand what's happening to them. What were your symptoms?
5: Sometimes when people are think they're having a heart attack, they're really having a panic attack. You have a knot in your stomach because all the blood flows to your extremities. It's a fight or flight response. For me, it was like somebody was chasing, like a bear was chasing me, but there was no bear.
6: Yeah.
5: You can't think very well. The blood leaves your frontal lobe, and so you kind of feel like you're in a daze or in a clog. You can't think clearly. You're irritable. I would have heat in my hands and in my feet because the blood flowing out.
6: Yeah.
5: Shortness of breath. I would always be going all the time. So those were some of the things that, you know, the symptoms there. I went, oh my gosh. I had a little girl at one of these schools that I spoke at, and she came up, and she was just this, I think she might have been in seventh grade, and she just said, I have been so sad for 2 years, and I didn't know that somebody could help me with this, and she burst into tears.
6: Wow.
5: So depression is actually on the other side of anxiety. When your brain is overstimulated, it looks like a Christmas tree all lit up.
6: Yeah.
5: Well, to protect itself, it shuts down, and it looks like a darkened brain. And so that's what depression, you know, you go, geez, with depression, I felt like I was in hell. It feels like this blackness, this darkness, this yuck.
6: Yeah.
5: And then back to the anxiety, back to the depression. And so it can swirl in on yourself. Well, another thing that I was taught when I'm in these schools is if a kid's got tears in his eyes or he's, you know, I ask the question, are you thinking of hurting yourself? And sometimes they say yes. And then I go, do you have a plan? And if they say yes, I've instructed, I tell these kids, you surround them, get them to an adult, get them to the hospital. Because if a kid or somebody has a plan, you know, you can't leave them alone. That's a dangerous place to be.
6: And we see a lot of that in our world today. A lot of these kids are dealing with a lot of bullying, a lot of cyberbullying, a lot of depression, because a lot of them feel abandoned by their own parents because their parents are always on the phones or on social media, right? That they feel neglected. Tell us about some of the comments and things that you've noticed as you talk to these youth in these schools, because you go to schools, whether they can afford to pay you or not, you're out there doing good every single day. And I just love that about you, Bob. And if people are listening and you want Bob to come speak at your schools, you can contact him. By the way, make sure you follow him on Instagram at Bob Memory, right? That's your Instagram handle. Uh-huh. And you're on Facebook. You can find Bob Kittel out there, K-I-T-T-E-L-L. But tell us about what you've discovered in talking to these youth, about what they're going through today. This is fascinating.
5: Well, and also expertbob.com has my number on it to get a hold of me. Well, one of the questions I asked these kids, I said, now, it's not your parents' fault because they were hoodwinked just like the rest of us. But how many of you feel like your parents are ignoring you on a regular basis because they keep looking at their phones?
6: Yeah.
5: Almost all the hands go up. And I have one of the kids come up onto stage and I said, pretend I'm your dad and you want to tell me about what happened in school. And so somebody comes up and goes, dad, and I'm looking at my phone. Hold on. Dad, I want to tell you something. Yeah. Uh-huh. And so after a few seconds, I go, so how's that making you feel? Typically, the young ladies will go, it's making me feel sad. Typically, well, one of the guys said, I feel like I want to hit you. I said, now come up again. Let's do it one more time. So the kid comes up on stage. Hey, dad. I go, oh, wait a second. I put the phone down. I get down at their level and I look them right in the eyes and I go, hey, what's up? And they start telling me a story of what happened that day. And when they're done, I go, how did that make you feel? They said, it feels really good. I said, you know why? Because the most important person on the planet is the one who's right in front of you.
6: Wow. And what do you notice when you do this exercise with these youth? What happens?
5: Oh, the kids, all you can hear this. I mean, it's a collective sigh throughout the entire audience. And I try to help people understand that, you know, you could be addicted to your technology if you wake up in the morning and the first thing is you grab your phone. I mean, if you woke up in the morning, the first thing you craved was a drink, you might be an alcoholic. But do you find yourself going from room to room with your phone in your hand? If you don't have your phone, you start getting anxious. you feel like you might be missing out on something. So anyway, to get unaddicted, I had to get unaddicted from my technology. I mean, yeah. I would go 15 minutes without looking at it, then 30, then an hour. You can't just cold turkey it. But some people go, well, you know, are you really sure it's not good for you? Well, in the Psychology Today, it said, screen time is making our kids moody, crazy, and lazy. And we see that all around us. I was at a baseball game, and there was a little boy next to me, and he's sitting there in his electronics for about 10 minutes, and his mother calls him down to the front. So I asked permission. I said, could I tell you what I've learned about cell phones? And she goes, well, sure. And I told her a couple of these things I'm telling you. She takes the cell phone away from him. I said, you might not want to cold turkey that. That kid laid on his back screaming uncontrollably for 15, 20 minutes. His father came off the field and says, what's going on? I took his phone away. He goes, about time. But here's what is the sad part.
6: Yeah.
5: I looked over to the left and there was a lady there with two little girls. All of them are on their cell phones. And she looks up at me and she goes, I guess I'm just a bad mother. And so, I got something I want to read you. This is interesting about this. This was in CBS News.
6: Yeah.
5: Screen devices wreak havoc with the brain's frontal lobe. Diagnosis of ADHD in our children has taken a steep rise since the proliferation of screen devices. It's like up over 66%. ADHD, where did that come from? Yet even when presented with the information, parents often won't hear of protecting their kids from the harmful effects. Kids love them, they say. Well, yes, they do. And kids would love heroin if we gave it to them. We didn't know this when we first bought these shiny new toys, but now we do. Still, adults are not doing anything about it. Why? Because we're addicted and addiction hampers judgment.
6: That's amazing.
5: One other thing that's important, Nathan.
6: What's that?
5: I'm wearing blue light filtered glasses.
6: Yeah.
5: The blue light that comes off of your screens, your TVs, your computers, it damages the frontal lobe and changes the brain chemistry in developing children's brains. We've got 18-year-olds that have the emotional maturity of 15. We've got kids that just, anyway, I could go on and on. So
6: yeah,
5: like blocking glasses.
6: You even mentioned something about the scrolling. Even the scrolling, the way that they've designed it, is designed to keep us scrolling. It's like it's a way to hook us. It's the same reason why in casinos that they have the upper scroll on these slot machines. It's intentional. There's a science behind it, but it keeps you addicted to it.
5: Yeah, it's the variable rewards.
6: Yeah.
5: The actual hook in your brain is you don't win, you don't win, you don't win, you don't win. I won. Or kitty, I don't win, I don't win, I don't win, I don't win, I don't. And you could go like 40 times. I won. In fact, here's what the first president of Facebook said. He said this in 2017. How do we consume as much of your time and conscious attention as possible? That means that we need to sort of give you a little dopamine hit every once in a while because someone liked or commented on a photo or post. And that's going to get you to contribute more content. And he said, it's a social validation feedback loop, exactly the kind of thing that a hacker like myself would come up with because you're exploiting a vulnerability in human psychology. They did it on purpose.
6: That's incredible. Because these chemicals within our body are released, like you just mentioned, dopamine or serotonin or other things like that, you know. But dopamine is so prevalent and it's attached to this social media. When somebody likes our TikTok video or somebody gives us a like or a nice comment, it feels good. And it's supposed to feel good because it's releasing a chemical within your body called dopamine that we've accomplished something or like somebody likes me. And it feels good, and it's supposed to. But there's a danger there when you base your self-worth or your self-value on how many little hearts you have on a little electronic page, how many likes I have. And we base our value on how many friends, so to speak, that social media tells us that we have. I remember the first time I signed up on Twitter, and it says, you have zero friends. I felt bad for a minute. You know, I was like, really? You know, actually, when Twitter started following me, someone started following me, I got nervous because I didn't know what that meant. Somebody was following me. I'm like, oh, gosh. You know, it's just a whole new world that we're living in. But we have to be cognizant of what is happening. These technologies were designed to hook you. And we have to be aware of the addiction that we can all fall into so easily.
5: Well, I use the example that, you know, it is a great tool. This technology is an amazing tool. But are you using the tool or is the tool using you? If you have a hammer, it's a great tool unless you're hitting yourself in the head and causing brain damage. And that's kind of what it does to our kids as they're growing up. You know, there was a sports psychologist, when you talk about the value of us, a sports psychologist was asked, what do you do to get the kicker ready to kick the winning field goal in the Super Bowl? He goes, I don't get the kicker ready to kick the winning field goal in the Super Bowl. I get him ready to be okay either way, because your value has nothing to do with a football going through the uprights. If the fans are upset, who's got the problem? The fans. If the coach is upset, who's got the problem? The coach. And I tell these athletes now, don't tell your coach in that moment, because he doesn't get it, because the blood has left his frontal lobe. He's kind of irrational right now. You know, if somebody's being irrational, you can't ever win an argument with somebody who's irrational. If somebody's angry or upset, you wait and you wait and you wait until they go, then they are probably rational now.
6: Wow. I love that you just said that, because we see so much of that on the news and with these riots and protesting. You talked about on one of your speeches about the power of the pause. Tell us more about the power of the pause.
5: Well, when we have a trigger, if we get hit with the trigger to pause instead of just reacting, I mean, that's been around for a long time. But the first time I really saw it work well with me, a friend of mine and I jumped into a car. He's known me for 15 years up in Alaska. Mm-hmm. And I told the guy where we're going, and he hit the gas like we were in the Daytona 500. So I just leaned forward and said, hey, sir, I was in a rollover last year. Any chance we could go a little slower? And he got triggered. He slammed on the brakes, smacked the steering wheel, goes, hey, it's been a year. You should be over it. My friend's like this. And I'm going, oh, he's in pain. So I sat there. I go, is there more? Yeah, there's more. And he went on and on. And when he was all done, he went, and now I could talk. Sir, you're probably right. My nerves are shot. Is there any chance we could go slower? And he went, oh, okay. And then he became our best friend all the way to the hotel.
6: Wow.
5: The funny part is, when we got out of the car, my friend looked at me and says, dude, what's with you? And I go, what? He says, Bob, I've watched you break every club in your golf bag. I've seen you just, 2 years ago, you would have ripped this guy's head off. What is going on? I said, well, in that pause, I could see that he was in pain. And by going to that pause, it started changing me and giving me a chance to see the situation instead of reacting.
6: Wow. I remember a story that you told also from the stage several times about your daughter, Dolly, and a time when she was throwing a fit in the back seat. Do you remember this story?
5: Uh-huh.
6: And how
5: fact, you know what this?
6: Yeah, tell them that story. I love this.
5: This ties into, she called me not too long ago and says, Dad, we love this new version of you. Would you have raised us differently? I go, of course, Dolly. But the problem with parenting is by the time you're experienced, you're unemployed.
6: Yeah.
5: I said, there would have been more car seat moments. And what the car seat moment is, well, when Dolly was a little girl, she was just real feisty and she would look at you as a little girl like, I'm smarter than you are. So anyway, we start down the freeway and she gets out of her car seat all by herself. Isn't that a great day in a parent's life? So I look in the rearview mirror, and being the parental pygmy that I was at the time, I went, get back in your car seat. She's looking at me like, yeah, right. Get back in your car seat or else. And she's looking at me like, bring it on. So I pull over to the side of the freeway. I get out and I've got an idea on how to solve this. And I'm pretty furious, right? I'm going to just grab her and throw. But I paused. It was one of the first times that I did that. And in that pause, I looked up and I said, she's your daughter. What do you want me to do with her? And in that pause, the answer came, give her a hug. Not feeling like a hug. You got any more ideas? The next thought that came gently into my mind was, if you're not going to listen, don't ask anymore.
6: Yeah.
5: So I went to the other side of the car, opened up the door. She's standing there ready for a fight. I went, this is never going to work. But I said, Dolly, come give Daddy a hug. And for the first time in my life, I watched her melt. She ran straight across, jumped into my arms, wrapped her arms around my neck, and started sobbing uncontrollably. When she was done crying, I said, are you ready to go home? She goes, uh-huh. And we didn't have another problem all the way home.
6: Bob, we want to thank you for taking the time to be here with us to empower our listeners. And like I said, go check him out, expertbob.com. You're going to love what you see on there. Follow him on Instagram, Facebook. He's on LinkedIn. He's on all these great sites. I love the content that you're putting out there for free. 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Bob, we want to thank you for your time. And like we always say here on our program, may God bless you. God bless your dreams. And may He bless you in achieving awesomeness right now. Thanks for being on the show, brother.
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8: Hello, everyone. I appreciate you tuning into my show this week. My guest is a lovely lady, Natalie Butcher, who I met in 2013. I hadn't been flying for about 8 years. I had a corporate job that I loved, but I lost it. And I was thrilled that Natalie hired me. And she was really the go-to gal. I mean, she was just so amazing. So we were going to be based in Dubai. And for 6 months, we would fly up to Bagram Air Base. It's actually kind of in the middle. It's in a valley in Afghanistan surrounded by mountains. And I took the Emirates flight. We were home base. So I took the Emirates flight, 16 hours, all the way over to Dubai, and then got the limo to the hotel. And we pulled up in front, and there was Natalie. I was like, so glad to see you after that trip. Welcome, Natalie. How are you doing?
9: Thank you. Thank you for having me. I'm glad to be here.
8: Oh, it's so good because we have so many stories to talk about. So why don't you give the guests a little bit of a story, a beginning of how you got into the airline industry?
9: Well, I've been living on my own since I was 16 years old. So I knew I had to do something with my life. And I became a dental assistant. And one of my patients said, would you be interested in working for British Airways? And I said, oh, yes, would I ever. And I went for an interview with Keith Gray, and he gave me the job. And Mr. King was my boss, and he was absolutely wonderful. And I was only supposed to work part-time this one summer. And Mr. King liked me so well, he went to New York and got me a permanent part-time job there all year round. And I loved it. Absolutely.
8: Fabulous. You know, good airline, too, because I had a girlfriend that worked for British Airways as well, but over in London for a while on the ground as well. So what was the workplace environment like back then?
9: Oh, a lot different than what it is now. Everybody was so friendly. We had British Airways, we had Swiss Air, Aer Lingus, and we were like one big family all together. Everybody was just so nice. But British Airways did have their troubles when they would go on strike, like baggage. Baggage handlers would go on strike. And then you'd end up with thousands and thousands and thousands of bags all at one time.
8: No. Yeah, I know. And you know, actually, now that you bring that up, there's something else that we haven't discussed. After Pan Am went bankrupt, I went to American. And in fall of 93, we went on a 5-day strike. And it's very, very, flight attendants, it's very, very stressful because nobody knows how long it's going to last. And friendships start getting screwed up. And everybody's talking about, what do you think's going to happen? And you know, people have been friends forever. And now they're arguing about da da da. I mean, you know, it's a rough deal. It really is.
9: It is. It is. Well, it is what it is. I mean, it was a great airline to work for. I absolutely loved working for them. We had some great, I had a woman spit in my face one day.
8: No.
9: We were delayed. She said, this is what I think of your bloody airline. And she spit in my face.
8: No.
9: I just looked at her and said, excuse me for a minute while I go wash my face. So.
8: Jeez. Oh my God. It sounds like the COVID stuff. I ain't wearing no mask, you know. And when I heard about that American Airlines gal getting punched, I called, you know, Vince Rossi, you know, Vince. And I called him and I said, Vince, what if I take a Halon and use it like a baseball bat? But he says, Tanya, but what are you going to do when the man grabs it away from you? I'm not savvy about hand-to-hand combat, you know. So, and I like what you said about making lifelong friends. I remember when I got hired by Pan Am, my mother was joking. She said, darling, if you don't get a husband and a career out of this, you're not my daughter. But then also, you know, I said to her, Pan Am has just hired all my new best friends. It was just amazing.
9: Wow.
8: Because you have such similar, you see the world through very similar eyes. You're very cosmopolitan, you're erudite, yet, you know, you want to explore the world. You've got that amazing sense of adventure, right? I mean, it's the same kind of thing. Yeah. Yeah. It's,
9: you know, talk about lifelong friends. The girl that I started with at British Airways, she is we always kept in contact. She's my very best friend. And she's living here in Georgia with us now.
8: So really?
9: Talk about circle of life. We started in Boston. I worked at LA. I worked in Detroit. We worked in Indiana. Talk about the circle of life. And then we end up, then we were in Michigan and we ended up in Georgia. And she calls me one day and she said, guess where I'm moving? And it was Georgia. 0.7 miles away from me.
8: That's fabulous. That is really cool.
9: 55 years or something.
8: I love that. I love that. Well, like I was saying to you earlier, you know, when I met Kevin McDonald during training in 1985, we were introduced. We were in Manhattan just out with the gals. You know, some of them had never been to New York before, so they're all excited because we're just fresh out of training. And the minute we shook hands, we were friends. And we're lifelong friends. And we've never even argued. We've never even had an argument about anything. It's just amazing. We're like parallel souls, you know. It's just amazing.
9: That's great. That is great.
8: I know, it really is. So now, when you started working at Northwest, I'd like the listeners to hear about what it was like in your very first flight. If you could just describe it and set the scene for us.
9: Well, my very first flight as flying, it was a 10-day trip to Osaka. We went from Minneapolis to LA, then LA to Hawaii. We stayed in Hawaii for like 3-4 days, something like that. Then we went on to Osaka. We stayed there for a few days, came back to Hawaii, stayed there for a few more days, then went to LA. And we were taking the midnight flight from LA to Minneapolis. And as soon as we took off, American Airlines handled us on the ground there in Los Angeles. So as soon as we took off, you heard, and I said,

0: blankets and give them pillows. And you got to do the braced position with them because I don't know if we have any landing gear. And I
1: God's
0: looked at the flight
1: sake.
0: attendant. I said, and he goes, yeah, this is my first flight, but I'm not a rookie at this. We did
1: Jeez.
0: that. And then all of a sudden we landed in Minneapolis and we landed, we went down and all of a sudden it went boom. And we were there. We never drove anywhere. We just landed right there. And we were there for 7 hours before somebody towed us in Minneapolis in the winter. It was
1: God, that's
0: awful.
1: awful. And what, so how did you keep the passengers calm and everything like that?
0: You cannot panic at all. And you can never panic as a flight attendant because you're there for safety. You're not there for serving. You're there for safety.
1: Right.
0: But they weren't as bad as I thought they would be. We couldn't flush the toilets, but they did go to the bathroom. They had to go to the bathroom. We didn't have a lot more food left up because we went LA to Minneapolis and we were in Minneapolis and practically everything was gone, you know? So, but we did give them what we could give them and calm them down as much as we could calm them down and said, you know, the pilots will get, you know, back to us as soon as they know what's going on, 7 hours before they towed us in. It was
1: Jeez.
0: awful.
1: You know,
0: And they were very nice when they left, I have to say. I commended all of them and thanked them for being great passengers. I
1: I
0: really did.
1: love that. Yeah,
0: But I didn't
1: yeah.
0: call them passengers. I always call them, thank you for being wonderful guests on
1: Of
0: our airplane.
1: course.
0: That's how I used to say it.
1: Yeah, no,
0: Yeah.
1: it's very important to honor that. And I've seen people sometimes passengers, you know, they get upset about something and kind of yell at you, and then when it all kind of smooths out, they're like, "Miss, I'm really sorry." Could they get nervous and that's the way they kind of act out. But
0: You know, sometimes,
1: yeah. Hello. Oh, Lord.
0: this guy said to the flight attendant, can I have a beer? And the goes, look at all those people getting beers and everything. Can't serve on the ground. And then she just kind of walked away. And, you know, you don't want to insult her. But when we got up in the air, and this guy was really mad. He was really mad. I gave him a glass of water. And then when we got up in the air, I gave him a beer and I said, I'm sorry that we couldn't serve you on the ground, sir, but here, have this beer on me. You know, you can only do so much, you know,
1: Right,
0: but
1: of course,
0: you
1: of course.
0: can't. But what flight attendants sometimes don't realize, if you get this person mad on the ground, you have them in the air for what, 3, 4, 5 hours? You can't do that.
1: Oh
0: You cannot
1: yeah.
0: do that. You have
1: Well,
0: to
1: we used to say,
0: accommodate them.
1: you're absolutely right. And you know what we used to say at Pan Am, I mean, we all knew it because we got so many different personality types on board because we flew to like 85
0: Right.
1: countries. You know, if you're having
0: Right.
1: any problems on the ground, let us know. And I had 3 different times at Pan Am, I had people arrested. But that's not going to happen unless you got to go to the captain and say, "Captain, this is what's going on." And then if
0: Right.
1: he backs you up, and all 3 times they did not hesitate. 3 totally different incidences. But yeah,
0: Right.
1: we had a guy that was acting really strange in New York, and we were going to take off and go to Frankfurt. And like you say, you got to get him then. You got to get him off the plane because otherwise it's just going to
0: Right.
1: be you're stuck with him, and then now you just don't. That
0: Right. It's
1: was a
0: crazy.
1: very strange story. I felt sorry for the guy, but in the end, I think he was suffering from auditory hallucinations. And but it's a serious business because you see, he might lash out at you or me, maybe punch me and then punch you.
0: Right.
1: But you don't know. You just don't know. But
0: Yeah.
1: about this delay stuff, that thing. So when a few years ago, like 4 years ago, when we were doing the I guess 4.5 years ago, the airlift coming out of Kabul, well, they would come out of Kabul and go to Qatar on a the translators, okay, when we were leaving Afghanistan once and for all, and they would go to Qatar on a Globemaster C-17, and then we'd pick them up in Qatar, take them up to Germany and over to the States. Well,
0: Right.
1: I was up in Germany waiting for the 747 to come, and then when I got on board, I saw, you know, all the translators and stuff, and I had talked to some friends of mine in Tehran, and they had briefed me me how to say certain things in Farsi, like Hosh Hamidi, welcome aboard, you know. And well, I know how to say other things like Boro Dige means like keep moving, Zubosh, hurry
0: Yes.
1: up. You know, I can say a few things like that. So, you know, the engineer, I mean, sorry, the mechanic was laughing.

0: because I was chasing people away from his seat, where he had his manuals and stuff like that. But the point is, it was such a massive operation. Iberia, I saw Iberia, I saw Qatar, when we got to Dulles, I saw all these airlines, the Gulf Air, I saw all these different airlines. It was just a massive, massive operation. And they said, when we landed, you got a parking space. It was like an enormous parking lot at a concert, and they said, do not ask us when you're going to be released. And we were there 8 hours. Same thing,
1: Oh,
0: S just
1: wow.
0: sitting there. And the crazy thing that happened too was that in the meantime that Bravo Whiskey had gone off at Kabul Airport. And so, but that happened while we were in flight. So now our passengers, all their cell phones are exploding because they're like, guess what happened to Kabul Airport? And then that's when the
1: Wow.
0: 13, that's not only when the 13 Marines were killed, but later on when I flew the 82nd Airborne, they told me that they were going to be next up. So like they would rotate, the Marines would be on 12 hours, I guess, and and 82nd Airborne would be
1: Wow.
0: on 12 hours. Yeah, so
1: Wow.
0: it is kind of hard when you've had a scary incident of some kind, and now everybody just has to sit, and there's nothing you can do about it. You're not getting off the plane; you
1: Right.
0: just have to sit there. It's pretty wild stuff.
1: Emergencies
0: Oh
1: aren't
0: wow!
1: fun, I can tell you that.
0: Sorry.
1: I said emergencies aren't fun. I remember when a guy broke his back on our plane.
0: Ooh.
1: It was like we had a full flight. It was an absolute full flight. So I said to these people that were sitting, we were towards the back, and I said, okay, this guy is going to be in his seat right here, and I have to hold him. So you three are going to have to squeeze and get into a seat belt, and I have to sit here and I have to hold him until we land, but I have to hold him tightly. So that was a toll right there that I had to hold him, but it worked. It worked. I couldn't
0: Bless
1: believe
0: you
1: it. It
0: for
1: was.
0: that. Natalie, how did he break his back? I mean, had he broken it before he got on the plane?
1: I have a feeling he did, but I don't know that. All I know is that they told me that his back was broken later, and it was
0: Wow.
1: that I held him. We had a woman that almost delivered a baby on our 747. I had to put her in the galley and put her on the floor in the galley and put all these pillows and blankets around her. And this other flight attendant, she was at the bottom and I was at the top of her. And we had to hold her down for landing. We couldn't put her in a chair because she was ready to deliver. I
0: No.
1: was so glad that she didn't deliver before we landed.
0: Wow. Wow.
1: I
0: That
1: know.
0: no, I've never had anything like that. I never
1: Oh.
0: had. Wow, that. But thank God, see, you're a mother too. So like you've been through it, so you
1: Oh, it
0: know.
1: was unbelievable, unbelievable. And we had a guy die on a flight, and they did not want to declare him dead. And I said to the captain, I'm sorry, but he is dead. The doctor said he is dead. And so when they came on to get him, oh, we have to bring him to the hospital. I said, well, this gentleman is dead. And I didn't care, but they didn't, but that was the truth. But they don't like to say that he's dead on the airplane. I guess it's a lot more paperwork. Well, you know what? You're
0: Yeah,
1: going to have
0: yeah.
1: to do paperwork. This is the way it is.
0: Well, it comes with the territory, right? I mean, you have to do what makes sense and what the rules are there for a
1: Absolutely. I agree.
0: reason. So like and I used to joke when I first started flying, I used to say the FAA is like God. If it didn't already exist, we'd have to create it because you have to. And most of the world has modeled their checks and balances and all and
1: Right.
0: all the airline related laws by the FAA, I'm sure, because I mean we started out in 90, what 1927 or 1926, I guess. Okay, so let's have some fun talk. So everybody always wants to hear about the celebrities. So give me an idea. I'll say like the ones that you suggested before, and you give us a little bit background on them. So tell us about Rod Stewart.
1: Okay, Rod Stewart was on a flight, British Airways, London to Boston, and he met somebody on the flight, and he was in first class, and we had to give people apology letters when they got off of the flight because they made such a ruckus. They got so drunk. They were so drunk that they didn't even get into their seat belts when they were landing.
0: Oh, God,
1: They were
0: no.
1: so drunk. The The flight attendants couldn't handle them. They were so awful, the way they were screaming, and but the foul language. It was he was banned from British Airways for a long time.
0: Really?
1: Yeah, he was awful. He was really awful. Yeah.
0: Jeez.
1: And everyone got an apology letter as they walked off. It was just we had
0: I've never seen such a, I've never seen an apology letter. That's
1: yep,
0: just
1: and we had to do it. Oh my goodness, it was really awful.
0: like
1: The police had to meet the flight.
0: Really?
1: And yes, because he was so drunk. He was so drunk, it was ridiculous. It was
0: That's
1: awful. Yeah.
0: wild. Well, I
1: But we
0: had,
1: also had, go
0: sorry.
1: ahead. Go ahead.
0: Oh, I was just going to say, so I had a flight one time when I was flying corporate, from just LA to Las Vegas, 45-minute flight, but it was for Nikki Hilton. We were going to her wedding, so we had Paris Hilton on board. Nikki was charming, lovely, lovely. Paris was not at the time, but I guess she was in her early 20s. I think she's probably changed by now. And Kim Stewart, and she was fine. And Tara Reid and Nicole Richie and Paris Hilton's little dog, Tinkerbell, got loose on seven, just a 727. But the cockpit door was open, and Tinkerbell went up there. And it was dark by then, and I was afraid the pilots were gonna, you push that release button, and it goes back on the track and run over a little Tinkerbell. So I picked her up and I took her back to Paris. But Tinkerbell was used to being handled because I didn't get any resistance at all. She
1: Well,
0: was
1: good for you.
0: she was down with that. So tell us about Grace Kelly.
1: Oh, Grace Kelly. Oh, my goodness. She was from Philadelphia. And our flight at British Airways used to go Philadelphia, no, London, Boston, Boston, Philadelphia. So we had her both ways when she, and we would always go up and talk to her. And she was the nicest, nicest woman ever. She had skin like milk. It was so gorgeous,
0: Wow,
1: absolutely
0: wow.
1: gorgeous. But she talked to us all the time. All the time, which I thought was really nice. Really, and
0: I
1: she did.
0: love that. So what would you guys talk about? Just like current events and things like that?
1: And you know what I did? I probably shouldn't have asked her, but I asked her, how did she like being married and not acting anymore? And she goes, I'm very content. She said she was very content and was glad that she was not acting anymore. I mean, but you still see her in the movies, you know?
0: No, but I bet she got asked that a lot. But I mean, that was I came across some my parents' old letters and stuff from 1956, and the stamp of them of their marriage was on there. But I met Prince Albert one time at a gay nightclub with a really, really good sound system, but it was in a lousy part of DC. But everybody went because they would just take the chance, And a friend of mine was a bartender. It was a gay bar, and then, like I said, the sound system was just top of the line, and everybody's like dancing and everything. So Steve, the bartender, comes over to me and says, "The Grimaldis are here." And I said, "Well, I know that they're in town because I saw it in the newspaper." He goes, "No, they're here tonight." He said, "Princess Stephanie and Prince Albert are here." So I went up on the catwalk and I looked because it was a pretty crowded place, and then I looked down, I saw them. So I went down and just talked to Albert
1: Oh,
0: for a
1: that
0: few minutes
1: was
0: and said, "What a nice surprise to see you here." And he was fine. He was very nice.
1: nice. That is
0: People,
1: nice.
0: sometimes you get these baronesses that are like by marriage, and all of a sudden
1: Right.
0: they're all that. And then you have somebody like my dear friend Haile Selassie's granddaughter. Her father was a crown prince, and she's just so lovely. Well, she wouldn't even want me to say that. If I was introducing her to you right now at a party, I would say, "This is my dear friend Sihin, from high school. Yes, I've known her since 1967, and but she wouldn't want me to start talking about that stuff. But anyway, because well, she was brought up right, you know what I mean? So
1: That's nice.
0: tell me, and Robert
1: I
0: Redford.
1: also met Robert Redford. Very short man. Very short man. I was very surprised that he was so short. But he was going Boston to London on our flight, and I escorted him to the lounge. Very nice man. Liked him a lot. But you don't get them all the time that they're really nice. But he was very, very nice. I liked him as well.
0: Yeah, it was
1: And
0: funny because when I was flying corporate in Van Nuys, this is so funny. I mean, it's just kind of quirky, but the FedEx guy came in and said, "I have a package for Mr. Radford." And they said, "Don't you mean Mr. Redford? Because we're expecting him to come in on the Gulfstream, you know?" And he was so kind of huffy. "No, Radford, Radford." And about an hour later, Robert Redford comes in and says, "Do you have a package for me from FedEx?" But people are silly. They get huffy for no reason. Why are you getting huffy, guy? And then I
1: then you
0: saw
1: get
0: him.
1: like, I was then you get the people that like James Taylor. When we lost his, he had a gig over in Martha's Vineyard, and he lost, we British Airways lost his Qatar.
0: Oh, God.
1: And let me tell you, he was not a happy camper because the Qatar somehow ended up in Canada. And the woman in Canada said to him, "Just rent a Qatar and we'll get your Qatar to you as soon as you can." Well, you just can't tell him. So then he looks at us and he goes, "Where can I talk privately to this woman on the phone?" And I was like, "Well, you can go under the counter here." So he went under the counter and he was swearing up a storm to this woman that told him to rent a Qatar.
0: I know it's crazy, but it's just it like that's her baby. Like I said to you earlier, when we flew U2 for the night entire North American tour, and they had 15 guitars on board. And see, that's a lot of in and out because they're in the hotel, then they take the limo to the airplane, then they fly to the new venue, then they take all that stuff down to or maybe a lot of it down to the venue, then they get in the limo, come back to the airplane, then we take them to another place because they would always come back to the airplane about 10, 15, 11 at night, and then we go to the new place, and then they'd spend the night wherever that is. And so when Adam's guitar was worth about $10,000 custom made, when it went missing, it was a big deal. We're looking everywhere. And Adam was a really good sport about it. If you had not known him or just gone on, you would never have picked up any anxiety. And it turned up at somebody at the front desk in the hotel in Detroit where they had been, seemed to know where it was. And you know what
1: Well,
0: I
1: James
0: mean?
1: Taylor was not gracious, but I wanted to really take the phone from him and say, "Please don't tell me you just told him to rent a Qatar. James Taylor, you're telling to rent a Qatar." But I didn't do that because at this point he was so mad, and he and I don't blame him. I really don't blame him. I mean, he was apologize and say, "I'm so sorry." And I said to him, "I am so sorry. I know that this guitar means everything to you and you can't play with another guitar. We are going to do our best to get this guitar to you as soon as we can." I mean, but at that point, I couldn't believe that she had said that to him. I really couldn't,
0: Well,
1: but she did.
0: it's just so silly. So sometimes people say like really ridiculous things. It's like, where's that coming from? I mean, it's a big deal because it has a great deal of sentimental value, but he's got it tuned exactly the way he wants and all that other stuff. So, yeah.
1: And first of all, they wouldn't let him take it on the plane. They made him check it, which is so ridiculous. They should never have made him check that guitar.
0: Sometimes you'll see musical instruments and they've just bought an extra seat. Like, one of the, like, a big one kind of just strapped in like a person, It's amazing.
1: That's the thing to
0: So,
1: do.
0: what was your experience with Lucille Ball?
1: Oh my goodness. She was in first class, of course, and she had a woman secretary. And if you go around, you know how you have to ask them, what dressing do you want on your salad? What would you like to eat and all this? So I went, the first thing I said is, "What would you like on your salad for dressing?" And she just turned her head right away, didn't look at her. And the secretary said, "I'm sorry, she doesn't talk to servants. Just give her blue cheese." I
0: I
1: said,
0: can't
1: "Oh,
0: believe that.
1: I can't believe that the secretary even said that." You know, she did not talk to anybody the whole flight. She just doesn't talk to servants. She really does not talk to servants. And I believe that. I really did. When it was awful.
0: I
1: It
0: mean,
1: really was.
0: I
1: And
0: can't
1: I
0: stand
1: wanted
0: that
1: to.
0: stuff. I have such a thing about that.
1: What I really wanted to do is give the secretary a salad and say, "Could you please pass this to Lucille? I don't want to offend her." But I didn't do that. That was really good. That was really
0: I'll
1: good.
0: sprinkle it with some arsenic first. You know what they say, Natalie, that old expression, you never insult anybody who serves you food or cuts your hair.
1: Exactly. Oh gosh, you're right.
0: Because you're going to end up with the crew cut whether you want one or not, you know. It's just crazy. But I remember, like I mentioned, years ago, she came to DC. Well, she had been banned from Pan Am because she was a mean drunk too. So she would drink, apparently. I
1: Oh,
0: never met
1: wow.
0: her, but she'd drink and
1: Yeah.
0: like start yelling at everybody and all that stuff. But then
1: Wow.
0: one time she went to some event at the Washington Hilton and some in ballroom and she got loaded and started yelling at everybody and they banned her too. So I mean that's pretty bad when you just what the hell's wrong with
1: Yes.
0: you? You know what?
1: I know. Exactly. Exactly. Especially on a flight. And when you drink in the when you get in the air, it's like having two drinks rather than one. So you have to be really careful.
0: Right, because it sneaks up on you. It
1: It
0: really does.
1: does. It does.
0: And how about Dick Clark? He was an amazing guy.
1: Oh my goodness, he was absolutely the best. But then there was his wife.
0: Oh gosh, what was that scoop?
1: Was she did not want him talking to anybody. She would say, and I'm not someone that would go up and ask for an autograph. I just don't do that
0: No.
1: because I know I'm very protective of those people that saying, just don't bug them, leave them alone. But he, American Bandstand, come on, we grew up with him.
0: Right,
1: And I
0: right,
1: just wanted him to sign my son's the back of my son's picture, and he did. And his wife gave me the dirtiest look when I asked him to do that, and he said, I would be more than happy to do that for you.
0: right. You're kidding. I mean, she's
1: And
0: probably had that dirty look on her face 10,000 times, Mike. For God's sake,
1: oh my
0: that's
1: goodness,
0: what's going to happen.
1: absolutely. But she did not want him. She put him in the window seat, and she sat on the aisle because she did not want him to talk to anybody. It was awful, truly awful. But the nicest man, the nicest man.
0: I'm laughing because the body language is just so funny. People don't realize
1: Yeah.
0: how they transmit a lot of things before they even say
1: Exactly.
0: anything.
1: You're right. You're
0: I
1: right.
0: mean, it's just I don't know why
1: Yeah.
0: people are so strange like that.
1: Yeah, it's so funny, isn't it?
0: I mean, gosh.
1: It is what it
0: What I'm
1: is. Is what it is.
0: trying to think of somebody, but no, I really would much rather have a photograph than an autograph. But one time in 1970, I was coming back from school in England, and we were in New York collecting our luggage, and I saw Sidney Poitier. So when I went up and spoke to him, he was absolutely wonderful. And I said, "Well, it looks like you were on my flight." I was like 18. It looks like you were on my flight, but you must have been in first class. I didn't see you on the section I was sitting in, you know. And then I was reading some book, some girl's book or something. So I asked him to autograph it. But to me, the photographs are the real thing because that really tells the
1: Yeah,
0: story.
1: it
0: And
1: was.
0: yeah,
1: You know,
0: and the end of our trips with U2, we took some pictures that night, and they're just wonderful, you know.
1: yes. I mean, we had the Hulk on. He was really nice, but he was in first class. But we had Vanna White on, and the funny thing was, she was in coach. She sat in coach. And if you think she's thin on TV, you should see her in person. She
0: Wow.
1: is so thin. It's unbelievable.
0: Whip
1: Yeah, really thin. But she was in coach. We also had George Burns. You know who George Burns is?
0: With
1: Okay.
0: he smoked cigars until he was like 98 or something.
1: Yeah, he smoked cigar, and when he was on a flight, and I had him several times on a flight, he would hold the cigar in his hand the whole time through the whole flight, never let it down. He didn't smoke it, but and it wasn't lit, but he never let it down. And he had a male secretary, which was the nicest man ever. But this male secretary, he would work the flight and always had a date with one of the flight attendants before he got off the flight.
0: You're
1: But George Burns would
0: kidding.
1: hold, yeah, it was really funny. And George Burns would hold this cigar, and as he left, he'd look at me and say, I can't wait to light the cigar up.
0: A little kid.
1: Like a little kid. And then he'd get off the flight. Very, very nice man. Very nice man. But then there was Marlo Thomas.
0: Yeah, what was her? I
1: Oh
0: mean, she
1: my
0: has a
1: goodness.
0: reputation for being kind of mean.
1: She is. I didn't really care for her at all. First class serving the dinner, you get the glass. At this time it was all china, but she didn't like her meal, so she pushed her meal right off of her tray onto the floor.
0: No,
1: Yeah, she did.
0: no. That's
1: And I
0: something.
1: would.
0: I would be infuriated. And you have to have respect for food on top of that. I mean, I'm sorry, that's unacceptable.
1: I know. And I did not know what to say, but I knew I wasn't going to be mean. All I said to her was, "I'm sorry, Miss Thomas. If you didn't like your food, I would have taken it away for you."
0: Yeah,
1: And then I took
0: absolutely.
1: the tray and left away. But imagine doing that.
0: No,
1: I just could not imagine an adult doing that.
0: it's really strange. It's like so kind of barbaric in a way. I've never had that. I've had that happen on the Hajj. I won't say what nationality it was, but they would take it. It was funny. They'd have the little salad, then they'd put the little container on the floor. Then they'd have the bread, and then they would put the wrapping on the floor. And I was like, come on, guys, we got to make an announcement in their language, which we did because we had translators on board. But no, that's revolting. But Phil Donahue, he came. So I used, like in LA, I like to volunteer for special events, and I'll dress the part too. And some I was I did a special event for the Department of Peace up in Montecito Mansion, and I was wearing silk. We'd gone to Trader Joe's and gotten the cheese and crackers and gotten the stuff, and it was a little bit catered, but we did a mixture, and I had like two or three people ask me if it was my house, but I was wearing rubies to match my outfit and stuff like that. So I guess I looked the part, but it was kind of funny. But see, that's what good, because that way you meet people and stuff like that. So twice Paul Haggis, the director producer of Crash and Million Dollar Baby, he and his wife, I believe her name was Deborah, they would have an event also for peace, peacekeeping and stuff like that, at their house in Santa Monica. And one of the years, well, Oliver Stone was there with what was his name? The Born on the 4th of July, Ron Kovic. And I spoke to Ron Kovic, the guy the whole story is written about. But also Phil Donahue was there, and Kris Kristofferson. It was really, I mean, it's her backyard. It's this backyard thing with all this organic food. It was just wonderful. But Phil Donahue was really nice. So I guess he just got roped into marrying a shrew. What can you do? What can you do? Now, Tom Watson. Who's Tom Watson?
1: He's a golfer.
0: Oh, okay.
1: Very nice man. Very nice. I didn't have many golfers, but because golfers usually take little planes and go their own way, but he always flew commercial, which I thought was nice. And I had him on several flights with all of his buddies around him. It's nice. You can talk to him. Again, I didn't get autographs. I don't do things like that. But you just kind of go on your own way, and they do talk to you. He was really nice. I was
0: Yeah, I think it's really good to give people their space. I'm from DC, and grew up in the world of politics. And one time at the local pizzeria, I saw my congressman, and I didn't even wave at him. I said, "Let the guy have some peace, let him finish his dinner." Because sometimes people kind of ambush you just as you're like starting to take a bite of something, and then they say, "Well, I met her, and she was nasty." I was like, "I'm trying to eat in peace, guys. Okay, didn't mind." So, oh Lord, it's so wild. Well, one time on America, I had Laura Bacall, and she was absolutely lovely. And I don't know how old she was then, because I flew for American from 92 to 95. So however old Laura Bacall was, but very ladylike, very genteel. My mother loved her. My mom passed away long before that, but she was really, really nice. So it's really satisfying, like when you say about Grace Kelly, when you meet the person and their persona is pretty similar to what you perceive, And I remember that Princess Diana said that Grace Kelly really mentored her, because I think at some level Grace knew. Well, if you've ever read any of those books, the good books about Diana, well, once she went into the fold and was at the palace, she was really isolated, and it
1: Yes,
0: was just like overnight, her days with her gal pals, she's only 19, are
1: Right.
0: over, and they're not, and they give her piles of things to read that you have to be au courant about what's going on in the world.
1: Yeah.
0: But then they just didn't, but they were missing other blanks, and some of the stuff they were missing was she really needed, she came from such a super aristocratic family from many
1: Yeah.
0: generations, but she
1: Yeah.
0: still had to know what the protocol was. Just like right now,
1: Right.
0: I'm sure Charles's rules are very different from Mama's rules, it were,
1: Right. Right.
0: it's changed. So, and they just kind of left her hanging. So she said that Princess Grace said, this is kind of like what to expect. I mean, I live in, Monaco, of course, but, and you're going to be in London, but this is what my experience was. So this is kind of like guidelines and stuff.
1: Right.
0: She needed a mentor. She really did,
1: Right. She definitely did. She was very young. It was too bad. They should have just let him marry Camilla to begin with,
0: I know.
1: and it would have been just fine. But they didn't.
0: I
1: They
0: know. I know.
1: didn't.
0: That was
1: That
0: that.
1: was sad.
0: Yeah, it really was. And I was so sad when she died. I was just, I couldn't believe it.
1: Devastated.
0: So
1: Yep.
0: I felt kind of gypped. I felt because I was hoping at some level I'd be able to meet her. I've met Prince Philip. I met him at a embassy of Great Britain in D.C. at a lovely reception. It was May. The weather was fabulous. We're out in the garden drinking champagne, and
1: Yeah.
0: he came in. And I thought he was just going to make like they do. Good to see you. Lovely weather. See you later. And then he just, because we're not, I don't even think we had chairs. We're all just kind of standing around, the garden in front of the portico there. And he just came in and just started, went around and shook hands with everybody and spoke to them.
1: Nice.
0: It
1: That's
0: was
1: nice.
0: very cool. Yeah, it was very, very cool. That was amazing. So
1: London
0: tell
1: was
0: us,
1: like my,
0: sorry.
1: I said London was like my second home when I, because I used to fly in there a lot and I loved it.
0: Where did you
1: Yeah.
0: guys stay? What hotel did you
1: Stayed
0: stay?
1: at the hotel at the Hilton
0: Okay.
1: right there
0: Well,
1: in
0: that
1: London.
0: was going to be my next question. Some of the listeners might want to hear what some of your favorite cities are and why they're your favorite cities.
1: I don't know if I really have a favorite city. I loved going to London because we were there a lot. And the reason I loved going at the Hilton, they had this hairdresser that, and this is back in the 70s. Okay, so they have a hairdresser that massages your head. And back in the 70s and 80s, they didn't do that. And when I would make sure that my hair was dirty and I wanted to get it washed and blown dry when I went in there, this guy did such a great head massage. It was unbelievable.
0: That's
1: Unbelievable.
0: what was
1: Yeah.
0: she Asian?
1: No, it was a man.
0: Oh, what was he Asian?
1: No, but he was wonderful. I'm
0: So
1: not
0: it's
1: kidding you.
0: forward thinking because that is that, yeah. It
1: Oh.
0: feels so good.
1: Yeah, it was really like when we worked in Dubai, I used to go get my face threaded. Did you ever do that?
0: No.
1: In Dubai, you get your face threaded. It was a woman that I go, and it was only $10 to get your face threaded. And it was wonderful. It just got rid of all that peachy stuff on your face. It was wonderful.
0: No
1: Loved it.
0: kidding. Now, where was
1: Yeah.
0: she from? She was probably from India or
1: She was
0: somewhere, right?
1: Asian. She was definitely Asian. She was wonderful. They
0: I mean,
1: called
0: I
1: her Patty.
0: love, sorry.
1: They called her Patty. I know her name wasn't Patty. She was very Asian. But they called her Patty. And $10, I gave her a $10 tip because it was so cheap, you know?
0: Yeah, they're good
1: It
0: for
1: was
0: you. That's
1: incredible.
0: so nice.
1: Yeah, it was incredible.
0: I mean, I loved Dubai. That was such a good experience.
1: Oh,
0: And I
1: I
0: was
1: love.
0: so, by the time you hired me, Natalie, I was so broke. So like Karen Hitchens and Renee and I,
1: Yeah.
0: we went downtown to where you see all those knockoff purses, and you got the secret
1: Oh, yeah.
0: knock and the password.
1: Sugar
0: I'm like, my
1: Slip.
0: God, are we safe?
1: Nice. And we walked everywhere. You could walk everywhere. But to go to those souks were absolutely fabulous. I loved doing it. Love the food, love the people. Now, did you ever go to the restaurant Bukatar?
0: Oh, sure did. Because Anthony
1: Oh.
0: Bourdain did a story on it.
1: That was the best. They
0: Bukatar, yes.
1: fished all day. And they got you the white fish and the shrimp, and it was the best thing you ever ate ever. It was wonderful. And then they give you the buttered chicken or the buttered chicken sauce with the pita bread. Oh, That was the best. I
0: You
1: really
0: know, I have a
1: love the food,
0: picture.
1: love the people.
0: I know, and but you know, yeah, but you gotta explain to the listeners how it was. You're in the sand in plastic chairs, like the kind you buy at the drugstore for $6, you know.
1: Right.
0: You know, and like you said, you only had two things in the menu. You could have the fish or the shrimp or have them both, you know. And one
1: Oh,
0: of
1: I
0: our
1: always had them both.
0: pilots, huh?
1: Yeah, I always had them both.
0: I know. And see, Tony was smart because she had been with this particular captain before. And what he would do is he'd say, I just want to order for everybody, you know. And then he would sit at the end of the table, like he's the master of ceremonies, you know, and he'd get the big fish. And I have, and you know, when I get back to LA, I'm going to take a picture. I have that picture on the wall. I'm going to take a picture of that picture and send it to you. It'll make you burst out laughing because I made him
1: Okay,
0: hold, because he
1: good.
0: kept digging in while everybody else was talking and drinking soda, you know, like Seven Up and blah blah blah. You know, he's just digging in, eating that whole fish. I made him hold up the whole scale, just like a cartoon. Yeah,
1: That's
0: because he
1: funny.
0: but see, Tony knew that he was going to do that, so she ordered separately because she knew, you know, unless you got an arm that's 10 feet long, you're going to miss
1: Right.
0: out. You know, I mean, it was great. But
1: Exactly.
0: Blue Guitar, that was it's legendary. I mean, it's
1: Oh.
0: a hole in the wall, but it's on the beach, and you know,
1: It's
0: it's.
1: a hole in the wall, all right. There's not even a window in the place.
0: I know. It's so funny. But they're onto a good thing. They're
1: Oh,
0: just
1: they are.
0: onto a good thing, you know?
1: Absolutely. Those are the ones that have the best food, these holes in the wall. I love
0: Exactly.
1: going to
0: Yeah.
1: Jumeirah Beach,
0: And they're glad to get the
1: too. It was
0: business.
1: just really nice.
0: And those little boat rides
1: Yes,
0: that you
1: absolutely.
0: take when you go to the
1: Love it.
0: souk, and then you take that little in Egypt they call them feluccas. I don't know what they call them in Dubai, but it was a different world. And then you know what I did? I shanghaied the tailor at our hotel because I wanted him to do some stuff on the side. He was from India, really really sweet guy. And so I would go back to the States. So I like how we would rotate back to the States every month, and you know,
1: Are
0: get
1: you
0: some
1: talking from
0: material.
1: at the hotel at Media Ritana?
0: Exactly. Yeah.
1: Oh,
0: And then
1: okay.
0: I'd say, this is what I want, like I used to do in Nigeria. This is what I want. And it was so simple. And always did such a wonderful job. He said, Tanya, that's so cool because, you know, I've been doing all these alterations and stuff. Now you have me feeling more creative and it's very satisfying, which, you know,
1: I
0: made me
1: used to wear
0: feel
1: the
0: good.
1: Pakistani outfits over there because I wanted to respect their culture
0: Yes,
1: and
0: yes.
1: didn't want to wear short shorts and all that. And when the flight attendants would back and say, "I was groped today," I said, "Well, look what you're wearing. If you're going to wear this stuff, then you're going to get groped." I mean,
0: Yeah, yeah, yeah.
1: you've got to respect those people.
0: Yeah, you know, actually, Vince Rossi and I in the 90s were recruiting to go to Jeddah. We were living there. I mean, you could ro rotate back home, but you got knocked off the payroll, right? So I stayed there, you know, for that year, 8 months. But anyway, the point is, we were in New York and in some ballroom, and they were coming in, and we would describe we right up front. We would describe you have to wear the abaya over a full set of clothes. That's the gig. We live on a compound. You can do what you want in the compound, doesn't matter. And we outlined it. We said, if this isn't for you, we will not be offended if you get up and leave. That's fine. You know, it's not a big deal. So yeah, you have to respect. Yeah, you have to respect. It's so important.
1: Absolutely, I agree with you.
0: And it's so important to be really gracious. And I know because, for example, when people are going to go to somewhere that's a little bit different, not Europe, somewhere's a little bit different, and they ask me for advice, the first thing I'll say is just find out what the do's and don'ts are, you know, like, and then, you know, because people appreciate it when you're, you know, when you're gracious and all that. They know you, you know,
1: And I
0: it's
1: was in the
0: so.
1: pool a lot, but when if people mingle in the pool together and the lifeguard comes over and says, "You can't do that here, you got to separate," people would get upset at that. No, you got to respect their, they don't like you being on top of each other. People won't do that in public. And it's crazy. It's crazy.
0: I hear you because you know you're bringing back a memory. Do you remember that there were signs that they were like road signs, and it showed the hands like holding, and then there's a circle and a
1: Says
0: cross through it.
1: no hand holding, or hand holding is tolerated here.
0: Yeah,
1: And
0: yeah,
1: if
0: yeah.
1: tolerated, you could hold hands, but most places don't have that.
0: And then in
1: They're
0: Dubai.
1: very,
0: Yeah, absolutely. And you know, in Dubai, Yeah, they have certain cars where it's women only. But one time a guy got on, but so we're all foreigners. We all came from somewhere else, And one time a guy got on, he didn't mean any harm. And the gals were just kind of giggling because he didn't know. And this is just for the ladies, you know what I
1: You
0: mean?
1: don't, you're supposed to get in if you're a woman, a woman's car. But if there's two of you or three of you, I don't think it's a big deal. But if there's just one of you, you get into the woman's car and a male gets into the male car. That's the way it is over there. And
0: Well, you know,
1: when you have
0: also,
1: to, as soon as you leave the airport, it says right here, four women, four men.
0: and it's funny because, okay, so in 1993, I went to Jeddah for the first time, okay, and I was all excited because
1: Okay.
0: my dear, dear friend from Millfield School in England, Mahmoud Zahed, lived in Jeddah, but I hadn't seen him in 23 years, okay, because we were really, really good friends. He was one of my very first friends at school in England, okay, so my very first semester. And I couldn't believe it. I picked up the phone book, called the first number because Zahid, he has cousins and all that. And this lady answered, and it happened to be his wife, And she said, "I'll to well." It's a funny story because Americans will say, "Who's this hussy calling my husband after 23 years?" You know what I mean? But the reason I'm bringing this up is because she said, "I'll tell Mamoon that you called, and it will be good to see you." Just like she knows me too, okay. And so, like, they pull up into the driveway of the hotel, and I of course I have my abaya on and my scarf on my head, and I run out to hug Mamoon. I haven't seen him in 23 years, and he said, "Tanya," he could see it coming. He put his hands up, "Tanya, you can't touch me in public, but you can hug my wife." So I hugged Mona, and we were laughing. And that, but see,
1: I
0: that's
1: know.
0: fine. That's
1: That's the way
0: fine. That's
1: it is.
0: culture. That's what
1: I
0: you
1: know.
0: do, you know?
1: Exactly. That is funny. Well, what are you going to do?
0: I know, I know. So now we move on from culture to, I wanted to talk about, because you have more knowledge about it than I do, our former carrier had a plane, a 747 crash. It was a cargo plane, and with the
1: The seven
0: seven
1: cargo. It came from,
0: fatalities.
1: yeah,
0: And
1: came
0: could
1: from
0: you
1: Asia.
0: please tell the, because you know more about it than I do, because you had been at that airline for quite a while. Excuse me, can you tell me what happened?
1: Well, it came from Asia and it stopped in Bagram to get fuel. And when it left Asia, the question was, there were two complete crews on, there were two mechanics, and it was a load master. So when it took off from Asia, landed in Bagram, got fuel. Before they left Asia, they had five tankers on the flight, and they're only supposed to have three tanks
0: Oh
1: on
0: my
1: the flight,
0: God.
1: military tanks. So the owner of the company wanted to put five on and said, put the five on. And the two pilots, or the two crews, agreed to that, and they should have said no. So when they
0: Jeez.
1: landed in Bagram, I don't know exactly what happened there. I don't know if something got loose when they landed or when they took off, but the loadmaster must not have gone down to check anything, because when they took off, all of a sudden you saw it take off and turn, and you knew one of those tankers were loose. You knew that because I knew that because I did weight and balance of the aircraft. So I knew the way that that thing turned, that's a weight and balance issue. And boom, did that thing go down fast. That went down so fast, I could not believe it.
0: That video horrified me. I mean, it gives me chills
1: Awful.
0: just thinking about it. That video, it just happened that somebody was on the runway, and you could hear whimpering, like there was like a little puppy next to him or something, like hush
1: Right.
0: hush, And he filmed it, and the plane takes off, and it falls out of the sky like a giant rock. It was just 747. I mean, it's
1: And you
0: just
1: know, at that
0: unbelievable.
1: time, we had been flying for 4 years, and when you're flying, we're over in Dubai 20 days a month and you're home for 10. You're a family. You see them more
0: Yes.
1: than you see your family because you're there 20 days a month. And it was just the most horrible thing that happened when we lost. And everybody knows everybody over there because we're so close and we just have each other, you know? It was very,
0: Exactly.
1: very sad. Very, very sad. I can't tell you how awful everybody felt. It was just really horrible.
0: And you know that flight attendant that was very close to the captain, it must have been just dreadful for her to keep going, because those were the only flights, to the
1: It was
0: listeners, those were the
1: awful.
0: only flights that we were doing. We were just going from Dubai up to Bagram. You can't go as the crow flies, so it took about 3.5 hours, because crow flies is over Iran and parts of Pakistan. But
1: Of course, as soon as the crash happened, our manager called and said, "Natalie, you're on your way to Dubai," because I had to handle everything over there when they were over there. So of course, she sends me over there to handle everything.
0: Oh,
1: And
0: Lord.
1: you just have to calm these people down. You just have to calm these people down because it's a family. We're a family over there,
0: It's
1: you know? It was
0: so
1: absolutely
0: difficult. Yeah, I interviewed a
1: very difficult.
0: wonderful gal called Johanna O'Flaherty, who has her PhD in psychology, and she is former Pan Am flight attendant, and she counseled Pan Am flight attendants and everyone after the Lockerbie, the 103. And then after Pan Am went bankrupt, she went to TWA. So when that the flight 800 went down, she was counseling people again. So we really are a family, and we really are a subculture too. We're just a different world. But the thing about the gal who was in love with the captain, the sad part about that is the wreckage was out there for months and months and months later, which is really, really horrible. So to for her to have to keep flying up there over and over and over again, while it
1: That's
0: must have been just
1: awful, awful.
0: pure torment. It's so terrible. Along these same lines, but not as severe, of course. But like my third trip up to Bagram, so we're on the 757, so the listeners know, Boeing 757, and I think I was with Janine in the back, but I can't remember. And the all of a sudden it starts smelling like burning rubber, and we're over the Pakistani mountains, and no, and I, it's one of those things like, what is that? It's kind of giving you the creeps. You don't know what to think. And the passengers, so the passengers are a combination of military and then contractors, plumbers, because Bagram is an entire city. So you've got plumbers, postal workers, carpenters, engineers, you name it. And so and we just sat down in our jump seats, and we're asking the cockpit, we're not sure. So we land in Bagram, and we get off the airplane, and we go look at the Snoopy nose, right? And we had been struck by lightning right at the front, and that's where all that rubber was, and it stunk, and it all peeled back, it like Snoopy dog, but that with the peeled back with the nose. I mean, that was crazy. And then also, when we used to go into Bagram, when you were making your approach, you had to spiral down, because you had the locals. You never knew when some little guy is gonna make a little name for himself and do something that's not too kosher. But one of the EMTs one time on a flight told me that they were just inside the compound one day, and this guy made a Molotov cocktail and tried to throw it over into the compound of the base, and he didn't throw it hard enough, and it fell back on him and kind of like blew off part of his leg. And so you know what they did? They opened up the gate, and they went and they gave him medical care. And I said to him, really? I mean, I was just surprised. I mean, 'cause I don't know, I'm a civilian, I don't know the rules of engagement or any of that. And he said, yeah, it's just kind of like, our creed, first do no harm. And even though he's trying to whack us, we took him in and started to treat him. I thought, boy, that is really remarkable. Yeah, really,
1: It is
0: really.
1: remarkable. Oh my goodness. That was flying into Bagram during the light is okay, but when you have to fly at night, which we had delayed flights, you don't know, and you have to turn off your lights before you land because you don't want your aircraft to get shot down.
0: Of course not.
1: And you're flying in between mountains that you don't know if you're going to hit them. You know,
0: Yeah,
1: it was
0: yeah, yeah.
1: awful. It was kind of scary doing that. I have to say that.
0: No, you're right, because the visibility's so bad. Oh, dear.
1: And then, Bagram because there's too many bodies on the ground, or there's always been a reason why you can't, sometimes why you can't fly in there. You got to turn around and go back to Dubai. It was crazy. It was crazy. Yeah.
0: Really? Did you have to do that a couple times?
1: Oh, several times.
0: Really?
1: And we had to spend the night there also several times because when you flew into Bagram, if it was snowing, they didn't have the de-icing that they have
0: Oh
1: in,
0: no.
1: it's called number one flight, number one de-icing, which if it's snowing, you can't take off again because the de-icing does absolutely nothing when it snows. They can de-ice it, but it has to stop snowing in order for you to fly again. So we would have to spend the night there several times.
0: So do
1: Yeah.
0: you sleep on the plane?
1: We chose to sleep on the plane a couple of times. One time we went into the barracks, but I didn't like the barracks.
0: No, I hear it's kind of grim, you know.
1: Yeah, it's very grim. So, but then after that, I was a check flight attendant. I could do that, and I would say to the captain, "Just let's sleep on." Of course, I didn't sleep at all. I made sure I was up and made sure that everybody was sleeping and doing their thing, but I never slept. I just stayed up the whole time. I couldn't do it. I couldn't sleep.
0: It's kind of hard, yeah. Just kind of like you're sleeping with one eye open because
1: If
0: you just
1: something
0: kind of,
1: happened.
0: you're on the alert. You're just your body is on the alert, you know?
1: I just drank a lot of coffee and did not
0: Gosh.
1: sleep. No, at all. It was okay. It was my job. I thought it was my
0: Yeah.
1: job. It
0: You know,
1: was different.
0: you remind me of when we did that first Ebola flight from Rota down to Monrovia, Liberia. And that was in like September, October of 2014. And I emailed five people. Okay, one our boss, who we were speaking about earlier, the head of HR, the chief pilot, and one other person, and said, if we're good, because I was up in Reykjavik, and they were gonna commercial me down to Madrid. Joe and me, Joe, and me, and then down to Rota, and I had a feeling they were going to get me, you know what I mean? And so I emailed four or five of them and said, if you're going to send it, because you know we used to have a daily flight at Pan Am between New York and Monrovia, Liberia, but of course now it was a different thing because I had read about Ebola, and Ebola is so highly contagious. And I said, if you guys are going to send us down there, can you give us hazmat suits and stuff like that, you know? And they never answered me. And then Joe, who I think you know who that is, I won't say his surname, the pilot. I think it was Joe. He was former Pan Am, actually. He teased me when he finally came over and said, "Tanya, you were on it. We got your emails, but they didn't want to answer me." It's like, let's be prepared in case we go MX. It's in case we have a mechanical. While
1: They
0: we're
1: could at least answer you.
0: And then guess what happened? Somebody, and I won't say her name, blew a slide, and then they went mechanical anyway.
1: Oh,
0: So
1: yeah.
0: there you go. I'm just trying to look out for my friends and my colleagues, right? Wow. Well,
1: Wow.
0: we're about ready to sign off, but can you just give the this is because I want the thing about my show is about gratitude, and you're such a gracious person, and I
1: Oh,
0: want you
1: thank
0: to
1: you.
0: talk about what you do to give back, about bridging the gap and Meals on Wheels before we sign off.
1: Quickly, I'll tell you, I cooked for Bridging the Gap for 10 years, for the homeless. I
0: Good
1: made
0: for
1: every meal
0: you.
1: from scratch, every meal from scratch. I spend all weekend planning what am I going to do for Tuesday and Thursday, go in on Monday, get all the stuff and cook on Tuesday and Thursday. I get in there at 7 o'clock in the morning and have it ready by 10.
0: Wow.
1: But it was very rewarding. I really loved doing it. And then time to move on. I went on to Meals on Wheels, and I'm the sous chef at Meals on Wheels. And we cook 500 meals every Monday, Tuesday, and Wednesday. The chef does the main meal, and I do all
0: Wow.
1: her sides, whether it's
0: No
1: vegetables,
0: kidding.
1: whether it's potato, rice, desserts, 500 meals a day. Yes, but that the buck doesn't just stop there because you gotta. We're delivering to 260 people a week, 7 meals every week to 260 people. And
0: Wow.
1: you got to do the snack bags. They need bananas, they need oranges. Now, I do 60 a day. Sometimes I do 100 or 200. and just get it all ready for the week and do that. I do whatever they need me to do. I'm there 3, 4, maybe 5 days a week if they need me, but 3 definitely. And it's a lot of work, but it's very
0: Wow.
1: rewarding.
0: Bless
1: And
0: you.
1: I also deliver.
0: I think it's wonderful
1: And
0: because,
1: everybody that I've delivered meals to, they need the meal. They
0: oh my
1: do.
0: gosh, you know, there are a lot of good people out there, but they just don't know how to get going to really do something. You know, their heart is in it, but you know, and my dear friend Bill Libby, who is my tenant in my condo in Virginia for 22 years. He rented a room from me, and he got cancer, pancreatic cancer. And the Meals on Wheels people were bringing him food like religiously, and it was meaning
1: Absolutely.
0: so much. I mean,
1: Absolutely.
0: it's just you really feel the support. This is what we're supposed to be about in this world. I don't care what country you're from,
1: Absolutely.
0: and you know, looking out for each other and caring for each other. There's nothing better than being an empath, you know. It's like
1: I also, so some of our guests that we deliver to, they need dog food and they can't afford it. So I go once a month to this Humane Society that gives out dog food for certain people. I mean, if they're elderly and they can't afford it and all that, but the dog has to be either spayed or neutered, and I pick up the dog food for them as well because they can't do it. And I'm
0: that's
1: more than happy
0: amazing.
1: to do that as well.
0: Good for you. You know, like I told my friend Dr. Al Leica, I said it's so easy to be kind, and that's what you know, and that's what you do, and that's so incredible. So listen, my dear, it's been a fabulous hour. I really love talking
1: Fabulous
0: to you.
1: meeting you.
0: Oh, and I'll tell you, I'll give you a heads up when this is going to air. And I would like all my listeners to thank you for listening in today. And I hope you come back next week for another interesting conversation with somebody that I know that's absolutely wonderful. Thank you. Thank
1: Absolutely.
0: you
1: I've been
0: so much, my
1: listening. Thank
0: dear.
1: you. Thank you, Tanya.
0: Take care. God bless.
1: God bless you too.
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1: It's time now for the Biz Book Broadcast with Liz Scully of Rethink Central. 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
2: Hello and welcome to the Biz Book Broadcast. If you've got a business and you love books, then you are in exactly the right place. I'm Liz Scully. I'm a business strategist and an absolute book enthusiast, a bibliophile, if you will. Now, today we are leaning very heavily on the book part of the Biz Book Broadcast because there are no business books here at all. I am going to share some speed reviews. It is just you and me, lovely listener. It is a solo show. And for these shows, it's more, I mean, if you've listened to the show before, you know that I love to read. And I read at least one, probably two or three books a day. And this is just a selection of some of the books I've read in the last, I know, couple of months that have taken my eye. Most of them are things I loved, but one or two are ones that I'm sort of swimming slightly against the stream on, which is always a very strange feeling. And in fact, we will start with that. Now, what my aim is here is to get you excited about reading. If you haven't bought a book recently, if you haven't, or if you bought a lot of books and you haven't actually started reading them, then this show is to get you doing that. You absolutely do not need to buy books, of course, because first, you've probably got lots of books that you haven't read yet. You can always reread or go to your local library. They would love to see you. And it's really easy in almost every country. Once you've joined the library, you can then get everything online. I haven't actually been into my library for ages. I get everything, my audiobooks and my Kindle books, I get all of those online. So do look after your local library. Do go and visit them. And just do some reading. That's really what I'm here to do, to encourage you to do some reading. So the first book I'd like to tell you about is Yesteryear by Caro Claire Burke, that came out about 3 weeks ago from when you're listening to this. And it's had a huge marketing splash. It is absolutely everywhere. So obviously the publishers really believe it is going to be enormous. I think there was a bidding war when it came out. It's huge. And I have recently, in the last maybe 6 months or so, realized that I've now read so many books that I am becoming super picky about what I read. And often an author's first book is not their best, because obviously you've got to learn the craft. So I've kind of taken a vow to avoid debut books, because that first one, unless you know that you love the author, it's rarely their best. And how can you know if you love them till you've actually read two or three? And of course, they haven't written them yet. So I have now taken a vow to avoid all debut authors. But I made an exception for Yesteryear because it was so well reviewed. It's speculative fiction, which is our world, but a little bit different. So the kind of science fiction-y. And it had so many good reviews. All of the broadsheets went crazy for it. People were falling over themselves to say it's good. And if you look at the reviews on Amazon or Audible, there are just 5-star reviews all the way. So I thought, well, but this is worth taking a chance on. So I read it yesterday. And I have to say, It was a really solid 3-star for me. So it's about a trad wife influencer who has a very active life on Instagram. I have to say, she's not a particularly pleasant character to spend time in their point of view. But she is somehow transported from her, let's pretend we're living the prairie life, modern day life. She's somehow magically transported to the 1800s to actually live on the American frontier. And the book is, it starts with those two parts. First, we have her current life, then we are transported to her new life, then there is a third section. And for a long time, we don't know what's going on. And the book is quite long, as is often the case with a debut, because the author doesn't know when to stop. But I have to say, it was about a third too long for me. And she's not pleasant. So if you don't like being in the head of somebody who is unpleasant, you're not going to enjoy this. And for me, there is some stuff about mental health that just didn't ring true. The final section just was daft, if you ask me. But it was pitch perfect on the trad wife world, on Instagrammers doing that sort of homesteading kind of stuff, and the viciousness, people who like to hate watch people. Fantastic on that. So I finished it today and I'm like, I wonder what the reviews were. I mean, it was all right. And then it was like, oh, every one of them was 5 stars. And what it felt like, listener, was like I was in the placebo group for the book. And I'm like, oh, just me then. There were a couple of people like, I hate it. And then there was me going, it's all right. I mean, but it is well written. And what I think it would do is make a fantastic film. Maybe not the most realistic of films, but a fantastic film. And that's what I did a bit of research on. And indeed, it has been optioned by Amazon MGM. Even the thought of MGM being owned by Amazon is terrifying, but that's my film past. But Anne Hathaway is going to play the trad wife, and that will be excellent. So I'm not saying skip the book. But maybe get it for the library, maybe don't spend your own money on it. And also maybe wait for the film. Because it's so well thought of. And also, this is the thing about reading books, the delight of discovering it yourself. And I mean, there's so much that was good about it. And I did start my work a little late today because I was finishing off because I wanted to know what happened. So it certainly gripped me. I would say that Caro Claire Burke is definitely somebody to watch, that their next book, maybe the one after, is going to be even better. Trouble is, when somebody has such a spectacular start to their career, they make so much money and such a big splash, and they make money for themselves, but more importantly for the publishers. Often their second book isn't as well edited because they don't want to kind of ruin the magic, to spoil the voice. And often that second book is the book that they didn't quite finish the first time. So maybe they started a book and they set it aside, and then they wrote the second book, the one that they get known for that is published first. But the second book is quite tricky anyway. And if it's been this successful, it might not get, well, the same precision of editing, or more the kind of hacking away of extra stuff. And I think that might be what's happened here. That's why it's so long. It's a very trendy thing at the moment in editing circles to preserve the voice. And yes, we would like the voice preserved. We would also like the plot to get on with it. So for me, it was a 3-star. You might find it a 5-star. It's definitely worth looking at. It's not worth spending a lot of money on to read, I would say. So I've got lots more to share, and I'll be right back after these messages.
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3: But remember, there's good happening right now. 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
2: And you're back with the Biz Book Broadcast. I'm Liz Scully. I'm a business strategist. And for no good reason, I'm talking to you about fiction, mostly because I'm a reader and I'd like you to read some books. So I've just told you about Yesteryear that I didn't like. I'm going to double down and go for another book that I didn't like. There is a book called Sea Scraper by Benjamin Wood that came out about this time last year. It's a historical literary novel, and it was longlisted for the Booker last year. And you will note it was longlisted. It wasn't shortlisted. I think there's a reason for that. Now, it is a very slender novel. So I normally read most of the Booker shortlist, sometimes the long list. But Sea Scraper appealed to me because it's set in a 1960s northern town in the UK that is pretty obviously Morecambe. Morecambe has this enormous bay called Morecambe Bay in front of it, which is a huge, sort of very treacherous area filled full of mud flats, and the sea goes out an incredibly long way, and there is a long, centuries long, millennia long tradition of walking out over the mud flats and collecting food, basically winkles and cockles and that kind of stuff. And the protagonist of this novel is somebody who rides his cart and horse out across these flats. Now, it doesn't actually tell you it's Morecambe, other than the fact that it's sort of implied. So it's the 1960s. It's dreary UK. It is dreary weather. Here is a man just into his 20s, who has kind of inherited this job, man and boy, from his grandfather and his father's father. You know, it just goes back, but he doesn't really want to do it. What he would like to be is a musician. It's the swinging 60s somewhere else. And a very exciting visitor comes to town, who is an American film director, who they go out together because this guy is looking for locations. And that's all it's about. That's all it's about. And it is incredibly evocative. Very, if you're a kinesthetic person, if you think about emotions and texture and feel, this is a wonderful book for you. If you are, as I am, plot driven, you will find very little plot in this book. And it's a little bit longer than a novella. And I thought, that won't take long. Oh, it's so dull. And it is incredibly good at the feel of being cold and near the sea and enveloped in a mist and frightened because you don't know if you can get back to shore. Not really something I want to spend a lot of time in, really. But I do think that Benjamin Wood writes beautifully. And again, probably even more so than Caro Claire Burke, who wrote Yesteryear, I think that Benjamin Wood is someone to watch. I don't think that's his debut novel, but I do think that he's writing beautifully and short. Just not forget, if you were reading someone, you're thinking, oh, will this story ever end? It being short is a blessed and beautiful relief. you might like it. I didn't like it. But let me tell you a memoir that I did love, which is from 2023. It was published posthumously by Christopher Fowler's estate. It's called Word Monkey, and it is the final part of his memoir. I haven't read the other two. In fact, I haven't read a lot of Christopher Fowler's stuff. He has a very long-running crime series with something like 25 books in it. It's called Bryant and May, which are his two detectives. It's also a brand of matches here. And I never really got on with that series, but I have read by Christopher Fowler. In particular, he wrote a wonderful book in 2017 called The Book of Forgotten Authors, which is just that, 99 once popular authors that have slipped from the public attention. And it was really lovely, although be warned, if you do look at that, it is going to add a lot to your reading list. There were a lot of people on there I knew because I read quite a lot of mid-century and quite a lot of Victorian stuff, and actually quite a lot of 18th and 19th century. I just read a lot, let's face it. I just read a lot. But there were lots I didn't know. I would say at least half of them I was only vaguely aware of or absolutely brand new to. So that is wonderful. I love that so much. I picked up the memoir And unfortunately, it's a stunning memoir. It's beautiful, it's moving, it's very, very funny. But it is about him dealing with cancer. So obviously it's quite dark in places, and it was published after his death. But it is very beautiful, and it's so sort of mordant and beautiful and sharp that I was fine reading it, even though it's so close to my sister's death. And I'm avoiding all other books that are too dark or too sad. This is very much a terrible thing is happening, but we have to, you know, we have to move forwards. And of course, he is dealing with the NHS, which is both wonderful and awful at the same time. And it's just very beautiful. And I strongly recommend it. And I found it very elegiac. But yes, I did have a little tear in my eye. So Word Monkey by Christopher Fowler, strongly recommend. Book of Forgotten Authors, also by Christopher Fowler, even more strongly recommend. So staying with people who write crime fiction, I'd like to go to Louise Welsh's series, the Rilke series. And the first one came out, The Cutting Room, in 2002. And it is about a Glaswegian auctioneer who sort of rubs up against the Glasgow underground, and Glasgow has a lot of crime underground. I went to art school up there, and my degree years were absolutely delightful. I fell in love with the city and spent a lot of time up there. And if you have listened to a few of these shows, which I hope you have, then you will know that I love to read books that are evocative of places that I have lived. And this whole series, the Rilke series, is so good about the feel of Glasgow and the patter, the comedy within everyday speech, the way people like to tell a story. So the first one came out in 2002. It was great. No follow-up. And then in 2022, she wrote the second room. So The Cutting Room and The Second Room came out in 2022. And it was great. I really enjoyed it. And these are all read by Alan Cumming in the audiobooks. And he's a delight, an absolute delight. And I thought, well, she's written the first one. It took her 20 years to do the follow-up book. How long are we going to have to wait for the third book? But fortunately, only 4 years, because the cut-up is the third book in this, and I hope there's more to come. And Rilke is this wonderful, flawed, delightful man, and it really brings just all of Glasgow to me. So it's delightful. I strongly recommend that you'll like it. The basic premise is he's an auctioneer, so a lot of what they're dealing with is death, and they go and then sort of find the pieces and put them up for auction. He has this beautiful auction room that he works at, and as he's leaving work one day, he comes across somebody who has been murdered, and that's the sort of start to the business. What does he do with this? And it's great. I mean, it's fast paced, it's very funny, it is very evocative, and it gives you that real sense of place, which, to be fair, so does Seascraper, but The Cut-Up is blessed with a plot as well, which I think we need. I think you need both. But, you know, far be it from me to get in the way of your entertainment for such things. Now, I have another crime fiction thing. I read a lot of crime fiction, in case you can't get that. I have another crime fiction suggestion that I will share with you after these messages.
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2: And you're back with the Biz Book Broadcast, which is talking about the fiction books that I, Liz Scully, business strategist, have read in the last couple of months. Just a little selection. So another book that I pretty much bought because I love the narrator is Bookish by Matthew Sweet. It came out last year in 2025. It is historical crime fiction, and it's read by Mark Gatiss, who is he's just a stunningly good actor. Truly amazing. Sadly, he hasn't done an enormous amount of narration of audiobooks, but his work is brilliant. In fact, my sister and I went to see him theatre a couple of times together. So that kind of gave me a connection to this book. But the interesting thing about this is that the book is based on a TV series. Matthew Sweet wrote the TV series. It's on a channel that I don't have access to, but it's set in, let me get this right, 1940s, just after the war in London. And it's about a man called Gabriel Book, an antiquarian book dealer who uses his vast knowledge from all the books he's read to help solve crimes. So a little bit Sherlockian, a little bit, you know, I did nefarious stuff in the war. Here we are. And that Gabriel Book character is played by Mark Gatiss. Now, what's fascinating to me is that usually an adaptation of a TV series, a book that is an adaption, isn't very good. Like, it's just, they're either done as a quick cash grab or they sort of take the plot, but they don't bother with character. But because the same guy wrote the script and wrote the book, he's done a fantastic job. And they've done something really interesting. So if you have seen the series, the book is a little bit of background stuff. Apparently, I haven't seen it, so I can't tell you. So it's kind of partly how they got together. And it is some of the information in the series, but also this background stuff. And the clever bit is, instead of it being from the point of view of Gabriel Book, the bookish of the title, it is from one of his assistants, Nora, who goes on to write crime fiction. So this is her rehashing the tales that she lived through with Gabriel Book, and this is her sort of retelling it as crime fiction. And that different perspective, and the fact it's slightly outside of the remit of the TV series, beautiful. And I must admit, the still that is on the cover of the audiobook, it looks beautifully graded as well. So by that I mean the colour and the shading. It just looks like it was a classy series. And I'm going to put quite a bit of effort in to make sure that I do actually see the series. But this book made me want to see the series, but also I want to read a lot more about it. Now, stepping back from the fact that it's a great adaptation, it's a very clever move by Matthew Sweet, because it shows that he's not just a scriptwriter, but he's also a novelist. And of course, if the TV series gets canned, he can carry on writing the books as long as there is a readership for them. It's a very clever move. I was very impressed by the whole thing. So if you've seen the series, you might like the book. If you haven't seen the series, you might like the book. If you like Mark Gatiss, you'll definitely like the book. I think it's a very strong contender. But my absolute favourite book of all the ones I'm going to share with you today is the next one, which is Help Wanted by Adele Waldman, that came out in 2024. And it is a kind of a workplace comedy. It is set amongst the warehouse staff of a big box store, like a little bit fancier than Walmart, that kind of like sells everything store. And they work unpacking the lorries, the trucks, and putting the stuff out so that it is in a position that the people on the floor can put it on the racks and the rails. And here's the important bit. They have a boss, their immediate boss, that they don't like. She is in the running to actually run the whole store. So they decide that if they can kick her upstairs, not only will she not be directly looking after them, which annoys them, but they will all have a chance to move up a rung. Because if she moves up, their shift boss can become the boss of the team and everyone else can move up. And this book really deftly manages the sort of camaraderie and rivalry that you have amongst a team. But it does it lightly without it being, you know, sometimes these books are very kind of, here is the person who represents poverty. Here is the person who represents people who went to college and now can't afford to do X, Y, Z. So there's some of that, but it's so well done that you actually believe in these people. And I think Help Wanted is probably the favorite, my favorite book for this whole quarter so far in 2026. I think that's my favorite book. And we are, at time of recording, this is, you know, mid-May. So this is very, very, it's a very strong contender. And I think you'll like it. It's also, if I haven't mentioned it strongly enough, it's very funny. It's very believable. They work a terrible shift, but it also brings home to you what having a zero hours contract means. How do you manage when you can't guarantee that you can pay your bills? How do you all fit it together? So the chance of moving up is very exciting. I thought the whole thing was deftly handled, well managed, beautifully edited, nice and clear. And just, yeah, I love it. Just give it a go. If it even vaguely interests you, I would love to know what you think when you do actually read it. And our final book for today is not a light topic, but it is a fascinating book and also managed deftly and lightly and is very funny. So it's called Children of Radium by Joe Dunthorne. And it came out this year in, maybe a month ago. And it is a blend of family history and almost a detective thriller. It's very cleverly done. So the author discovers the complex history around his great-grandfather. Now, he is a German Jew, and he was a chemist. So he was pushed out of Germany, as you would imagine, with the rise of the Nazis. And so Joe Dunthorne's family are in London, and they have this kind of internal family myth about how they had this successful, lovely life in Germany and how it was destroyed by getting out to emigrate ahead of the Nazis. They were lucky that most of them did get out, had it fitted together. But as Joe Dunthorne goes into this, he realizes that the story he's been told, and even when he was told something else, the story he remembered was very different from the actual fact. So his great-grandfather was a chemist and worked on toothpaste, but that wasn't really where he made his money from. He made his money from working on chemical weapons that ended up in the hands of the Nazis. And part of how he got out was very dubious. So the book is this whole really interesting look at how a family remembers stuff, how we make assumptions about what an immigrant's life is like and how things happened. That isn't necessarily what did happen. It's really interesting. And it covers New York, Germany, Turkey, London, his irascible grandmother, who was, of course, the daughter of his great-grandmother, great-grandfather. It's really interesting. It's really interesting. And he's quite self-deprecating and also quite funny, a little too much. But he also goes to some of these sites and checks it all out. And the Children of Radium in the title, the radium is, it was at that point where nuclear stuff was all exciting and they were putting radium in, of all things, toothpaste. And that's what he thought his great-granddad was doing. But turns out that was only the tip of the iceberg. It's really interesting. And I'm personally fascinated when really good research is really nicely wrapped up in a great story and it's all handled lightly, because it's very easy for an author to sort of show you their working in a way that can be very tedious. If you heard me talking about the CIA bookshop, the second half of that book got into all of this bogged down detail of very hard to research stuff about how books were moved about and how it all, and it was just so dull. It went from this fascinating, nice, interesting thing to something that was kind of showing off. So not great. So I hope you have enjoyed this little selection of books that I think you will like. And of course, as always, I hope very much that you will go to lizscully.com/reading list to get my list of the best business books that will be most helpful for your business.
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1: From Feature Story News in New Delhi, I'm Ishan Garg. Most Asian markets were trading higher on Monday morning, helped by the tech sector. President Donald Trump said earlier that the U.S. will guide ships from various countries stranded in the Strait of Hormuz on Monday morning, which helped the price of oil to fall. Laura Westbrook reports.
2: Benchmark indexes in South Korea and Taiwan both jumped more than 3%, boosted by AI-related stocks. Meanwhile, the global oil benchmark Brent crude hovered at around $107 a barrel. The United States is maintaining a blockade of Iranian ports, and Tehran is keeping the Strait of Hormuz effectively closed. There was optimism in markets after President Donald Trump said the U.S. will begin guiding ships not involved in the Iran conflict through the Strait of Hormuz from Monday, but a senior Iranian official warns that Tehran would consider any U.S. interference in the strait a ceasefire breach. Laura Westbrook, Hong Kong.
1: President Donald Trump has warned Iran that if it tries to interfere during U.S.'s move to guide ships out of the Strait of Hormuz, it will be met with military force. In a lengthy social media post, the U.S. leader claimed countries from all over the world were asking him to intervene. Tony Waterman has more from Washington, D.C.
3: President Trump has framed this as a humanitarian gesture to free up ships and crews that have been stranded for months. But U.S. naval escorts transiting through the strait would also be a direct challenge to Iran's control over it and risks kicking off a new front in the war. On Saturday, the deputy speaker of Iran's parliament, Ali Nikzad, said Tehran will not step back from the waterway and that the strait will not return to its pre-war state. President Trump claims talks with Iran are very positive, even after rejecting its latest proposal. Iran says it's now reviewing the U.S.'s response to its 14-point peace offer.
1: Counting is underway in five crucial regional elections in India, with early leads suggesting it may be a close battle for the state of West Bengal. Prime Minister Narendra Modi's party has never governed that border region in India's northeast and has been trying to make inroads here for a decade. Mr. Modi isn't on the ballot himself in these regional polls, but it is a test, experts say, of how well his party is able to do at state level, with opposition parties having staved off a challenge from the Prime Minister's party in some of these regions for decades.
4: In the past, exit polls have been known to be wrong, but this election was rife with claims of voter intimidation, violence, and mass deletion of voters. Millions of people in West Bengal were stripped of their vote following a controversial electoral revision exercise. Mamata Banerjee says this was done to target minority groups who have not traditionally voted for Mr. Modi's Hindu Nationalist Party. Neha Punia, New Delhi.
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5: Matthew.
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3: Hey world, I have a quick message. It's about safe driving. All right, let's go. Anytime you're driving, have the seatbelt buckle tight, both hands on the wheel and your phone out of sight. Well, not in your hand trying to text somebody back, because if you do, your car might get smacked. The moral of the story, just put your phone down. The people on the road will stay safe and sound. Put your phone down, put your phone down. People on the road will stay safe and sound. Yeah.
2: And now your host, Master Life Coach, Nathan Osmond.
4: Oh my goodness, how you doing, buddy? Good to have you back with me. This is your friend Nathan Osmond. Hope you're having a great week and hope you're ready to start a new one, because ready or not, here we come. That's how life goes. It just keeps on moving. And I say that's what we're going to do today. We're going to move forward with this great presenter friend of mine I've known for many, many years. His name is Bob Cattell. I call him Mr. Memory Man. And I've had the privilege of traveling around the country doing thousands and thousands of presentations on stage with this guy. I've seen him in action. I've seen his standing ovations. This guy is incredible. Bob Cattell is an engaging, audience-connected presenter who inspires and empowers us to exponentially enhance our personal effectiveness and professional and academic success through human connection and personal mindfulness. I love listening to him speak. He's a feature speaker on the National Get Motivated Tour. He shared the stage with guys like Zig Ziglar, Colin Powell, Rudy Giuliani, Les Brown, Tom Hopkins, Brian Tracy, Terry Bradshaw, Joe Montana, Lou Holtz, Tony Robbins, presidents, vice presidents, you name it, even Michael J. Fox. I'm so excited to have him on our show today to talk to him about how we can better our memory, how we can develop better human connection with one another, and the importance of forgiveness. He's got a powerful message, ladies and gentlemen, and he's here today to share it with us. Without further ado, please help me welcome to Achieving Awesomeness Now, my buddy, Mr. Bob Cattell. Welcome to the program, Bob Cattell. How are you doing, my brother?
5: I'm doing great. Good to see you again. It's been a long time.
4: This has been a long time. Oh my goodness. This is like a family reunion to get together here with you. We used to travel on the road doing, what, about 155 conferences a year to sold out arenas. And it's just amazing to see that you're still at it. You're still out there standing strong and inspiring audiences everywhere that you go. This is so fun to have you up.
5: Well, thanks. And I think you've been doing a lot of inspiring yourself there.
4: We try our best every single day. But I tell you, it was so fun. You called me up the other day and I thought, why in the world have I not had Bob Cattell on my show yet? This is crazy. This man inspires so many audiences and you get people up on their feet cheering and just you're empowering people to empower their lives with memory and with connection, human connection. And for that reason, I wanted to bring you on here today to talk about that. I just had the privilege of watching your TED Talk, Lehigh. If you want to check that out, guys, on YouTube, it's a fantastic talk. But you talk about going from crazy and cluttered to quiet and calm, from a busy brain to a quiet mind, from panic to peace. And if there's ever been a time in our world's history, Bob, that I think people are seeking peace and calm and quiet mind, it's now. How do people achieve what you've been able to achieve over these last several years?
5: Well, actually, there's a book called Lost Connections that validates my journey. When there's a crisis going on, like what's going on in the world, our childhood trauma kind of bubbles up, and we can either address it or we can push it back away. So I had to deal with that. If you can't do it yourself, you want to find somebody who's a trained therapist or psychologist to help you find that trauma. So we got to connect to our childhood trauma. Then after that, it's getting connected to others, getting connected to ourselves, reflecting and taking responsibility for how we feel instead of blaming somebody out there for how we're feeling. You know, one of the big things I'm always talking about is nobody makes us angry. We feel triggered inside. It's like the little girl who's our little boy who says to his mother, "Mommy, where are all the stupid idiot drivers today?" It only come out when your father's driving. So understanding that principle and, you know, connected to nature, you know, people who live in cities have a much more cluttered life than those who live out in the country. So that book is just a great way. It's the validation of what I did to go from quiet to calm. In fact, my son said, "Dad, we've even noticed it. You used to be like a mosquito on cocaine all the time." go, go, go, driven, intense. I mean, when I'm speaking or I'm on a podcast or a webinar, you know, I'll use more energy, but typically I'm really quiet now compared to what I was like then because I don't have that nervous energy ripping inside my body anymore.
6: It's so true. And I've known you for so many years, and there's definitely a noticeable difference in the man that I used to travel on the road with because you were go, go, go, go, go, go, go. I'm just like, it was like that mosquito on cocaine like you talked about, your kids talked about. I mean, you've always been athletic. You're a high jumper. You love racquetball. I mean, you're constantly physically moving and doing things, but there's been a noticeable change in your personality as I've watched you through the years to see the Bob that I know now is completely different. And there was nothing wrong really with the guy before, but your children were the ones that really kind of helped you. And also, you talked about a life-changing moment that I heard today that I was unaware of, about finding a tumor in your chest. Tell us about that story and how it changed you.
5: Well, the preface to it is we all are in this together and we all take turns lifting others. And I had a kid in a high school go, oh, I'm 14 years old. What difference can I possibly make? And I said, here's how I know you can make a difference. About 10, 12 years ago, the doctor called me and told me the little tumor in my chest had spread from somewhere else in my body, and I had less than a year to live. In fact, this is how I start my TEDx talk. I had less than a year to live, and I go, well, what would you do if you found out you had a year to live? Well, I learned gratitude. I actually picked up my camera and I started filming. I said, kids, I just found out I got a year to live, and I want you to know I'm grateful for every day of life I have with you. And then I got practical. I called the dentist and canceled my dentist appointment because I thought, why go there anymore, right? And then my daughter at the time was 14 years old, and she sits me down. It's very serious. Dad, I heard the news. Can I ask you a question? I said, sure. Is there any chance we could get some money for some clothes? Do you have life insurance? Anyway, I find out 28 days later that I'm okay, and I was grateful. Then I got my dentist appointment back, and then I took my daughter shopping for clothes because I didn't want her to be sad that I didn't die. But here's the thing that changed everything. In the middle of that 28 days, it was really hard. And I said, when you're in a hard place, you might be in the middle of your next inspirational story. There was a little girl in my neighborhood going through chemotherapy for a brain tumor. She didn't have a hair on her body. She heard about me in that 28 days. She showed up at my door with a plate of cookies, and she did say the words that changed my life. She said, call me anytime, day or night. I know what you're going through, and I think I can help.
6: Wow. 13 years
5: old. By the way, she survived. I saw her at Utah Valley University last year. She came to listen to me speak. I got to this place in my presentation, and I walked right up to her, and I said, over 1 million people's lives have been touched because I told them about the little girl who showed up at my door. There's no such thing as a small act of kindness. Each act creates a ripple with no logical end.
6: That's amazing. So a child will lead them, right? Mm-hmm. This is one of my favorite books. I love that story. And I love that you go to all these schools all over the country and you share this story about this 13-year-old girl. And you said, you know, usually it's that one person that makes that big difference in our lives. And a 13-year-old girl going through chemotherapy changed who you were. What went through your mind, first of all, when you were told that you had 1 year to live?
5: It was devastating. It was just like by getting hit by an emotional truck. But you know what's interesting? That was 12 years ago. Last year, when the doctor told me, Bob, you have an aggressive bladder cancer. And he said, when we operate, we're going to have to know one of three things: that you won't live, probably, or that we need to remove your bladder, or we can treat this and you have a 95% chance of living the next 5 years. So just before he put me under on the operating table, he's looking at me, he goes, something's really strange. I said, what? He goes, your blood pressure is normal, your heart rate is 60. Are you worried about the outcome of this? I go, no, all is well. Are you guys all happy? Did everybody get lunch? I mean, that's the transition of learning how to go from worrying all the time to being in the moment and just enjoying life right now, right where I am.
6: I tell you, it's incredible just that you could have that kind of a calmness about you being told all those things. I just watched a video of you today where you were in a car accident in Mexico. And tell us that story, because it cracked me up just how calm you were and how, you know, so what kind of an attitude that you have. And you were making the paramedics laugh. And tell us that story. That was hilarious.
5: Well, this is after I healed the childhood trauma. So that's an important piece. I wasn't.
7: Yes.
5: So anyway, yeah, my friend was driving a little recklessly and we went off an embankment, 70 miles an hour. We rolled violently twice. I thought I had a broken neck. And so I'm laying on the ground. This is in the TED Talk too. I'm laying on the ground and I'm filming myself and I go, hey, just got my first car accident. We rolled twice. Great fun. Oh, and my phone is bent a little bit. And then when I got to the hospital, the x-ray machine wasn't working. So they put me on a gurney and rolled me across the street to the other hospital. And I have this picture and I go, why go around the curb when you can go over it? And then one of the guys noticed that the sun was in my eyes. So he put a towel over my face. I go, don't do that. They'll think I'm dead. And then finally, I have a picture of me pointing up, laughing uncontrollably on a gurney, you know, with what I think is a broken neck. And I go, hey, guys, look, there's two vultures circling right over our head. This can't be good.
6: Well, that's incredible. You know, even when you were in pain and you thought your neck was broken, you still found humor in the moment. And you talk about this childhood memories that you had that you had compressed. Tell us about how you discovered this and when you did discover it, how you were able to overcome that.
5: Well, that was an interesting journey, and it cost me over $40,000 finding people who couldn't help me. But yeah. I finally found a doctor who got me very angry, and he wanted me to feel the anger, and somehow it triggered a memory of, you know, one of my greatest traumas was my kindergarten teacher who embarrassed me in front of the whole class. That was one of the strongest, most terrifying things that the little boy went through that he suppressed and pushed down. And, or, you know, in the TEDx, I talk about the baby bird. You know, I killed a baby bird when I'm 5 years old and it just goes, stupid bird. I find the memory of my 50s and I'm sobbing for 4 hours over this baby bird from 50 years ago. But it finally got released and it just changed everything. So I used to have this obsession. I had 20 baby birds in my backyard that I was feeding every 20 minutes. And I paid somebody $50 to $100 a day to take care of them when I went out of town. And, wow. When I healed this, my daughter said about 3 years later, Dad, do you notice that you don't raise baby birds anymore? So that obsession disappeared. It went away. My obsession to golf disappeared, went away. And so one of the things that I found out along this journey is connection could be the answer to curing addiction. Because when I'm connected to somebody, a human being, it releases oxytocin in our brain, which is stronger than the dopamine of addiction.
6: Wow. That's what you're telling our listeners here. If they have obsessions, if they have things that are controlling them, they can take back that control.
5: Well, it's got to be healed. There's an article that talks about how to release a repressed anger that I direct people to. I said, you can read this. This is basically what my psychiatrist took me through. But if it overwhelms you, you know, I'm not a psychologist or psychiatrist. Go get some help.
6: Yes.
5: So it's feeling your emotions instead of, you know, we're told anger is bad. Well, anger is a secondary emotion covering pain. If you see somebody who's angry, I just go, oh, they're in pain. And it changes, you know, we see a world, everybody's angry at everybody, the world's in pain. And if everybody knew that it was coming from within and they would reflect inside instead of blaming outside, that would change everything.
6: Absolutely. And you've had so much success. I mean, you've spoken to over 150 of the major universities across the country, over 300 different cities. You've toured with the Get Motivated tours. And people see this guy up on stage, this confident guy that's getting standing ovations and people cheering for you. You're making them laugh and you're helping them with their memories. But you said something that was very interesting is that you were hiding behind a mask. Tell us more about that. What do you mean by that?
5: Okay, so for what? Up until I was 53 or 54 years old, when I'm on stage, I look totally confident. And actually, the mask was behind that, the real guy behind stage.
6: Yeah.
5: I had insecurities. I was sad. I had depression that I was dealing with, and I wouldn't tell anyone. I kept it to myself. And so when I speak in the schools, I tell these kids, look, I told you what I went through. And don't, if you are suffering, don't suffer silently. Let someone help you. You know, I just read something where a third of Americans are suffering clinical depression or clinical anxiety. If that's the case, don't go get someone to help you. Don't try to take it on by yourself or think no one else is going through this. A lot of people are going through it.
6: You're so right. and especially with COVID-19 and coronavirus and all that's going on in our world with rioting and things, people are anxious. People are feeling more stressed today than probably ever before. We're going through things that our world's never gone through before. And if people that are listening are going through this, you talked about how it was hard to breathe. Tell us about some of the symptoms of these panic attacks in case somebody's not, doesn't quite understand what's happening to them. What were your symptoms?
5: Sometimes when people are think they're having a heart attack, they're really having a panic attack. You have a knot in your stomach because all the blood flows to your extremities. It's a fight or flight response. For me, it was like somebody was chasing, like a bear was chasing me, but there was no bear.
6: Yeah.
5: You can't think very well. The blood leaves your frontal lobe, and so you kind of feel like you're in a daze or in a cloud. You can't think clearly. You're irritable. I would have heat in my hands and in my feet because the blood flowing out.
6: Yeah.
5: Shortness of breath. I would always be going all the time. So those were some of the things that, you know, the symptoms there. I went, oh my gosh. I had a little girl at one of these schools that I spoke at, and she came up, and she was just this, I think she might have been in seventh grade, and she just said, I have been so sad for 2 years, and I didn't know that somebody could help me with this, and she burst into tears.
6: Wow.
5: So depression is actually on the other side of anxiety. When your brain is overstimulated, it looks like a Christmas tree all lit up.
6: Yeah.
5: Well, to protect itself, it shuts down, and it looks like a darkened brain. And so that's what depression, you know, you go, geez, with depression, I felt like I was in hell. It feels like this blackness, this darkness, this yuck.
6: Yeah.
5: And then back to the anxiety, back to the depression. And so it can swirl in on yourself. Well, another thing that I was taught when I'm in these schools is if a kid's got tears in his eyes or he's, you know, I ask the question, are you thinking of hurting yourself? And sometimes they say yes. And then I go, do you have a plan? And if they say yes, I've instructed, I tell these kids, you surround them, get them to an adult, get them to the hospital. Because if a kid or somebody has a plan, you know, you can't leave them alone. That's a dangerous place to be.
6: And we see a lot of that in our world today. A lot of these kids are dealing with a lot of bullying, a lot of cyberbullying, a lot of depression, because a lot of them feel abandoned by their own parents because their parents are always on the phones or on social media, right? That they feel neglected. Tell us about some of the comments and things that you've noticed as you talk to these youth in these schools, because you go to schools, whether they can afford to pay you or not, you're out there doing good every single day. And I just love that about you, Bob. And if people are listening and you want Bob to come speak at your schools, you can contact him. By the way, make sure you follow him on Instagram at Bob Memory, right? That's your Instagram handle. Uh-huh. And you're on Facebook. You can find Bob Kittel out there, K-I-T-T-E-L-L. But tell us about what you've discovered in talking to these youth, about what they're going through today. This is fascinating.
5: Well, and also expertbob.com has my number on it to get a hold of me. Well, one of the questions I asked these kids, I said, now, it's not your parents' fault because they were hoodwinked just like the rest of us. But how many of you feel like your parents are ignoring you on a regular basis because they keep looking at their phones?
6: Yeah.
5: Almost all the hands go up. And I have one of the kids come up onto stage and I said, pretend I'm your dad and you want to tell me about what happened in school. And so somebody comes up and goes, dad, and I'm looking at my phone. Hold on. Dad, I want to tell you something. Yeah. Uh-huh. And so after a few seconds, I go, so how's that making you feel? Typically, the young ladies will go, it's making me feel sad. Typically, well, one of the guys said, I feel like I want to hit you. I said, now come up again. Let's do it one more time. So the kid comes up on stage. Hey, dad. I go, oh, wait a second. I put the phone down. I get down at their level and I look them right in the eyes and I go, hey, what's up? And they start telling me a story of what happened that day. And when they're done, I go, how did that make you feel? They said, it feels really good. I said, you know why? Because the most important person on the planet is the one who's right in front of you.
6: Wow. And what do you notice when you do this exercise with these youth? What happens?
5: Oh, the kids, all you can hear this. I mean, it's a collective sigh throughout the entire audience. And I try to help people understand that, you know, you could be addicted to your technology if you wake up in the morning and the first thing is you grab your phone. I mean, if you woke up in the morning, the first thing you craved was a drink, you might be an alcoholic. But you find yourself going from room to room with your phone in your hand. If you don't have your phone, you start getting anxious. you feel like you might be missing out on something. So anyway, to get unaddicted, I had to get unaddicted from my technology. I mean, yeah. I would go 15 minutes without looking at it, then 30, then an hour. You can't just cold turkey it. But some people go, well, you know, are you really sure it's not good for you? Well, in the Psychology Today, it said, screen time is making our kids moody, crazy, and lazy. And we see that all around us. I was at a baseball game, and there was a little boy next to me, and he's sitting there in his electronics for about 10 minutes, and his mother calls him down to the front. So I asked permission. I said, could I tell you what I've learned about cell phones? And she goes, well, sure. And I told her a couple of these things I'm telling you. She takes the cell phone away from him. I said, you might not want to cold turkey that. That kid laid on his back screaming uncontrollably for 15, 20 minutes. His father came off the field and says, what's going on? I took his phone away. He goes, about time. But here's what is the sad part.
6: Yeah.
5: I looked over to the left and there was a lady there with two little girls. All of them are on their cell phones. And she looks up at me and she goes, I guess I'm just a bad mother. And so, I got something I want to read you. This is interesting about this. This was in CBS News.
6: Yeah.
5: Screen devices wreak havoc with the brain's frontal lobe. Diagnosis of ADHD in our children has taken a steep rise since the proliferation of screen devices. It's like up over 66%. ADHD, where did that come from? Yet even when presented with the information, parents often won't hear of protecting their kids from the harmful effects. Kids love them, they say. Well, yes, they do. And kids would love heroin if we gave it to them. We didn't know this when we first bought these shiny new toys, but now we do. Still, adults are not doing anything about it. Why? Because we're addicted and addiction hampers judgment.
6: That's amazing.
5: One other thing that's important, Nathan.
6: What's that?
5: I'm wearing blue light filter glasses.
6: Yeah.
5: The blue light that comes off of your screens, your TVs, your computers, it damages the frontal lobe and changes the brain chemistry in developing children's brains. We've got 18-year-olds that have the emotional maturity of 15. We've got kids that just, anyway, I could go on and on. So
6: yeah,
5: we like blocking glasses.
6: You even mentioned something about the scrolling. Even the scrolling, the way that they've designed it, is designed to keep us scrolling. It's like it's a way to hook us. It's the same reason why in casinos that they have the upper scroll on these slot machines. It's intentional. There's a science behind it, but it keeps you addicted to it.
5: Yeah, it's the variable rewards.
6: Yeah.
5: The actual hook in your brain is you don't win, you don't win, you don't win, you don't win. I won. Or kitty, I don't win, I don't win, I don't win, I don't win, I don't. And you could go like 40 times. I won. In fact, here's what the first president of Facebook said. He said this in 2017. How do we consume as much of your time and conscious attention as possible? That means that we need to sort of give you a little dopamine hit every once in a while because someone liked or commented on a photo or post. And that's going to get you to contribute more content. And he said, it's a social validation feedback loop, exactly the kind of thing that a hacker like myself would come up with because you're exploiting a vulnerability in human psychology. They did it on purpose.
6: That's incredible. Because these chemicals within our body are released, like you just mentioned, dopamine or serotonin or other things like that, you know. But dopamine is so prevalent and it's attached to this social media. When somebody likes our TikTok video or somebody gives us a like or a nice comment, it feels good. And it's supposed to feel good because it's releasing a chemical within your body called dopamine that we've accomplished something or like somebody likes me. And it feels good, and it's supposed to. But there's a danger there when you base your self-worth or your self-value on how many little hearts you have on a little electronic page, how many likes I have. And we base our value on how many friends, so to speak, that social media tells us that we have. I remember the first time I signed up on Twitter, and it says, you have zero friends. I felt bad for a minute. You know, I was like, really? You know, actually, when Twitter started following me, someone started following me, I got nervous because I didn't know what that meant. Somebody was following me. I'm like, oh, gosh. You know, it's just a whole new world that we're living in. But we have to be cognizant of what is happening. These technologies were designed to hook you. And we have to be aware of the addiction that we can all fall into so easily.
5: Well, I use the example that, you know, it is a great tool. This technology is an amazing tool. But are you using the tool or is the tool using you? If you have a hammer, it's a great tool unless you're hitting yourself in the head and causing brain damage. And that's kind of what it does to our kids as they're growing up. You know, there was a sports psychologist, when you talk about the value of us, a sports psychologist was asked, what do you do to get the kicker ready to kick the winning field goal in the Super Bowl? He goes, I don't get the kicker ready to kick the winning field goal in the Super Bowl. I get him ready to be okay either way, because your value has nothing to do with a football going through the uprights. If the fans are upset, who's got the problem? The fans. If the coach is upset, who's got the problem? The coach. And I tell these athletes now, don't tell your coach in that moment, because he doesn't get it, because the blood has left his frontal lobe. He's kind of irrational right now. You know, if somebody's being irrational, you can't ever win an argument with somebody who's irrational. If somebody's angry or upset, you wait and you wait and you wait until they go, then they are probably rational now.
6: Wow. I love that you just said that, because we see so much of that on the news and with these riots and protesting. You talked about on one of your speeches about the power of the pause. Tell us more about the power of the pause.
5: Well, when we have a trigger, if we get hit with the trigger to pause instead of just reacting, I mean, that's been around for a long time. But the first time I really saw it work well with me, a friend of mine and I jumped into a car. He's known me for 15 years up in Alaska. Mm-hmm. And I told the guy where we're going, and he hit the gas like we were in the Daytona 500. So I just leaned forward and said, hey, sir, I was in a rollover last year. Any chance we could go a little slower? And he got triggered. He slammed on the brakes, smacked the steering wheel, goes, hey, it's been a year. You should be over it. My friend's like this. And I'm going, oh, he's in pain. So I sat there. I go, is there more? Yeah, there's more. And he went on and on. And when he was all done, he went, and now I could talk. Sir, you're probably right. My nerves are shot. Is there any chance we could go slower? And he went, oh, okay. And then he became our best friend all the way to the hotel.
6: Wow.
5: The funny part is, when we got out of the car, my friend looked at me and says, dude, what's with you? And I go, what? He says, Bob, I've watched you break every club in your golf bag. I've seen you just, 2 years ago, you would have ripped this guy's head off. What is going on? I said, well, in that pause, I could see that he was in pain. And by going to that pause, it started changing me and giving me a chance to see the situation instead of reacting.
6: Wow. I remember a story that you told also from the stage several times about your daughter, Dolly, and a time when she was throwing a fit in the back seat. Do you remember this story?
5: Uh-huh.
6: And how
5: you know what this?
6: Yeah, tell them that story. I love this.
5: This ties into, she called me not too long ago and says, Dad, we love this new version of you. Would you have raised us differently? I go, of course, Dolly. But the problem with parenting is, by the time you're experienced, you're unemployed.
6: Yeah.
5: I said, there would have been more car seat moments. And what the car seat moment is, well, when Dolly was a little girl, she was just real feisty, and she would look at you as a little girl like, I'm smarter than you are. So anyway, we start down the freeway, and she gets out of her car seat all by herself. Isn't that a great day in a parent's life? So I look in the rearview mirror, and being the parental pygmy that I was at the time, I went, get back in your car seat. She's looking at me like, yeah, right. Get back in your car seat or else. And she's looking at me like, bring it on. So I pull over to the side of the freeway. I get out, and I've got an idea on how to solve this. And I'm pretty furious, right? I'm going to just grab her and throw. But I paused. It was one of the first times that I did that. And in that pause, I looked up and I said, she's your daughter. What do you want me to do with her? And in that pause, the answer came, give her a hug. Not feeling like a hug. You got any more ideas? The next thought that came gently into my mind was, if you're not going to listen, don't ask anymore.
6: Yeah.
5: So I went to the other side of the car, opened up the door. She's standing there ready for a fight. I went, this is never going to work. But I said, Dolly, come give Daddy a hug. And for the first time in my life, I watched her melt. She ran straight across, jumped into my arms, wrapped her arms around my neck, and started sobbing uncontrollably. When she was done crying, I said, are you ready to go home? She goes, uh-huh. And we didn't have another problem all the way home.
6: Bob, we want to thank you for taking the time to be here with us to empower our listeners. And like I said, go check him out, expertbob.com. You're going to love what you see on there. Follow him on Instagram, Facebook. He's on LinkedIn. He's on all these great sites. I love the content that you're putting out there for free. You're giving away this knowledge and this expertise to anyone that wants to feast on it. And I highly encourage our listeners to go check out Bob Cattell today at expertbob.com. Bob, we want to thank you for your time. And like we always say here on our program, may God bless you, God bless your dreams, and may He bless you in achieving awesomeness right now. Thanks for being on the show, brother.
5: See you, everyone.
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8: Welcome to the show, everybody, and a brand new week. Today, I'm going to continue the discussion I started last week about reality and energy. You may remember that we acknowledge that everything in the universe is simply energy moving one way or another. And we know that not only is energy constant, every bit of energy that ever existed still exists, but always will, we also know that when energy flows, something has to happen. Energy flows along lines of attraction. I'm sure you've heard the corny sayings, birds of a feather flock together. As ye sow, so shall ye reap. In other words, what you put out energetically is going to determine what you attract back energetically. Take this example, for instance. If I'm holding up a pen and I let it go, and by the way, I do this with clients all the time, which way is it going to go? It doesn't go up. It's attracted to the earth. Gravity is attractive. Energy is attractive. And we have a law around this called the law of attraction. That which is like unto itself is attracted. And what that basically means, again, is the energy you put out determines the energy that you attract back. Now, the concept or the idea concerning the law of attraction is certainly not new. And there is a ton of literature out there. I'm sure many of you remember there was a book and then a movie called The Secret, which was all about the law of attraction. And basically what a whole bunch of experts on the subject said was, think about what you want, focus on what you want. All your energy is focused in your thoughts on what you want, and boom, it appears. Money, fame, whatever. Now, that's a wonderful idea, and it is true. You have to focus all your energy and your thoughts on what you want, and you have to do it like crazy. But what they left out is the fact that you also have to take action. You have to do something. And we're going to talk more about that right after this.
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8: Okay, we are back, and today we are talking more about this incredible phenomenon, this universal law of nature called the law of attraction. And yes, you have to think and focus on what you want, but you also have to do something. You have to take appropriate action. And I think my favorite teacher and expert on this whole subject of the law of attraction is Abraham of Abraham Hicks. And if you're not familiar with them, just go to abrahamhicks.com. There is a plethora of information all about utilizing the law of attraction to help empower your life. Not only do I think Abraham is the best teacher on the subject, I have been practicing their teachings and using that in my work for many, many years. And what Abraham says about the law of attraction is very simple. Say I'm in Denver, Colorado, and I want to go to San Diego, California. The first thing I have to do is point myself towards San Diego. I have to focus on my destination. I wouldn't want to turn and point myself toward Connecticut because I'd never get there. And then once I'm focused on my destination, I have to do something. Walk, fly, drive a car, ride a bike. It doesn't matter what it is. I have to do something in order to get there. And it is a process, whether I put one foot in front of another, one pedal after another, 1 mile after another. I can't go from A to Z instantaneously, and I can focus all I want. If I don't do something, I am simply never going to get there. Now, I admit that in our modern technology-driven society, we are used to instant gratification. With our smartphones, we hold the libraries in almost all of the knowledge of the world in this little tiny phone, and all you have to do is ask Dr. Google, and you get a response to pretty much any question you could ask. But when you are manifesting, creating a better you, creating a new reality, you've got to focus on what you want. You have to head in that direction, and then you have to take action that carries you in that direction. Again, if I face Connecticut and start walking, I'm going to get exactly the opposite of what I want. See, either way, the law of attraction works. You can focus on what you want and take actions to get you there, or you can focus on what you don't want, and you'll end up with what you don't want. That's the trick. People think that when they're not getting what they want, it's because the law of attraction isn't working. Not so. It works in either direction. So you have to remember that. Focus like crazy on what you want and then start taking appropriate actions. Make choices that help you get there. Point to San Diego and start walking, flying, running, or driving, but you've got to take steps. Now, if you've been living in a negative place for years and years, in other words, you want to go to San Diego, but you've been pointing toward Connecticut, there is some time involved once you turn yourself around in order to get there. In other words, the process may take a while, and it may take longer at first because you're new at it. You have to walk before you can run, so to speak. Now, Abraham, my teacher, calls that time lag emotional escrow, and we're going to talk more about that in our next episode. Until then, do remember rule number one, life is supposed to be fun. That's what this is all about, and let's live it large.
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1: And now, here's your host, Gina Gardner.
7: Hello there, and a huge welcome to today's episode of Gina Gardner and Friends. I'm delighted to be joined by Stuart Wade today. He's a high-performance mindset coach and a clinical hypnotherapist. And we're going to be talking about how having a passion and good mental health go hand in hand. So Stuart, a huge welcome to the show. Thank you very much for joining me.
8: Hi, Gina. Thank you for having me.
7: So before we get started on our theme, let's hear about you and your story.
8: Sure thing. My story ties in, I think, pretty well with the theme, in all honesty, because I have always followed my passions. Okay. And that's really helped me in my self-confidence and my mental health throughout my life, even during challenging times. And it starts with martial arts.
7: Okay.
8: And I started training when I was 6 years old in Taekwondo. And purely by chance, I was having top level tuition from day one. And my first instructor fought in the Olympics. The instructor who was the master instructor of the club was the national team coach. And this was a club that was a mile down the road from my home. And purely by chance, I was working with some of the best people in the world at that time. And I fell in love with martial arts very early. I loved Bruce Lee as a kid. My dad was really into Bruce Lee when he was at school. And that passion and that interest really transferred onto me. And so even at a young age, younger than six, I remember watching the Bruce Lee films on VHS tapes with my dad. And once I got into martial arts, I took to it like a duck to water. I loved learning the technique. It gave me a focus in life. And while I was never a bad student, you know, I've always done pretty well at school, but it was never a real interest of mine to do well at school. It was the martial arts very much was my focus. And as I got older and got more into it, I started competing more, although at a young age, I really didn't like the competition side of it. Once I appreciated it a bit more as I got older, I started having more success. And I'm very grateful to have had a lot of success competitively. I won 4 world championships across my time competing, represented Great Britain myself from the age of 13 up to my mid-20s. And that passion continues today, even though I'm not training and competing anymore. I transitioned that passion into my work and my business. And it was the martial arts that really got me into my interest in mental health and high performance as well, and led me down this career path too. And I'm happy to go into any and all of that as much as you like, Gina.
7: I want to just go right the way back to 6 years old. There are many people who are listening to this, myself included, who don't associate 6 year children of six going to do a martial art. Where did that come from? Was it because of your parent or your dad's interest in martial art? Or was it something that even at the age of six, that you had a sense you wanted to try it?
8: So not surprisingly, I can't fully remember. It's a little while ago.
7: But you have a sense, won't you?
8: Yeah. But as I alluded to earlier, because Bruce Lee was a real big inspiration for my dad, and I always remember him telling me about doing flying sidekicks across the common room at school with his friends, you know, and like simulating some of the fight scenes and whatnot from the films. That always piqued my curiosity. Yeah. And then watching the films with him at a young age, I just saw this guy on screen who was obviously in incredible shape, you know, beating up all the bad guys, you know, and saving the day. And of course, at that age, I want to be like him.
7: Yeah.
8: And so my parents fortunately saw that interest and wanted to cultivate it and looked around the local area for clubs. And not just from what I mentioned earlier about looking out with the level of tuition I got, but my hometown is a bit of a hotbed for martial arts as well, purely by chance. There's a lot of clubs, a lot of high-level clubs around. And so it was a, you know, for lack of a better term, a perfect storm, really, to get me into the discipline. Yeah.
7: I mean, many people think about martial arts as being something that's really violent. And yet I've spoken to people who've been involved in martial arts and they talk about it in many ways. It's the complete antithesis of that.
8: Yeah.
7: Do you want to talk to us about, you know, what is it that you as a child gained from being involved in something which is incredibly structured and disciplined, isn't it?
8: Yeah, that's right. And one of the biggest things that a child or anyone of any age, in all honesty, can get from martial arts is massively improved self-confidence. You carry yourself a little differently when you know how to defend yourself.
7: Yeah.
8: And learning the technical side of it, how the body moves, obviously we get the feel-good hormones released as well from the physical exertion of it. We have the belt system in most martial arts where you've got a standard of progression that's showing you how you are progressing. And that reward system in itself is really powerful. But you're right, it is very much the antithesis of the violence, really. That's in the vast majority of places. I can't speak for all of them, but the vast majority of clubs only used in competition or outside of competition if you absolutely have to use it. I'm reminded of Dr. Jordan Peterson and one of his quotes where he talks about it being better to be a warrior in a garden than a gardener in a war.
7: Yeah.
8: And so we're trained to use this stuff, but only if absolutely necessary. And we're actively taught to de-escalate situations as well, you know, because the last thing we want to do is resort to violence.
7: We live in a world where I think many people are driven by fear. Mm. And fear, to me, you know, people either run, it's a bit like cornered animals, you know, they either hunker down and the freeze effect and they do nothing, or they run, or they're aggressive. And what strikes me from the people I know who've been engaged in martial arts is they don't engage in any of those. They just be, if you like, I'm here, I'm not going anywhere, but actually neither am I intimidated by what's going on. And that seems to me something that's really quite specific to martial arts.
8: It, as I said before, it gives you that confidence, but it also instills a sense of calmness and an ability to be present, as you said there, and deal with the situation as it's unfolding in a calm and controlled manner. It's a really great quality to have in a world that is so full of fear and stress and anxiety. Yeah.
7: Is there a spiritual component to martial art?
8: I can't speak for all, but yes, in my experience, yes.
7: And could you sort of perhaps share how that manifests itself?
8: As opposed to thinking in the spiritual sense of a higher power or even a religious context, it's not so much about that, but it is more about being present and getting in alignment with oneself. And so having the subconscious alignment and the physical presence to do what you need to do in the moment and be the best version of yourself for yourself, but then also for others. And we're taught about how to be a team and to help out our partners and whatnot, because even in a sparring situation, for example, in training, the purpose is, yes, it's to fight, but we're looking after our partner. And so having that presence in the moment to be technical and do what we need to do in attack and defense, but also

0: deeply in alignment with oneself is really important. And my view is that one of the reasons there's so much mental ill health is because so many people are out of alignment with themselves.
1: I would agree.
0: So you were martial arts, but that's not what you're doing now. Talk us through the journey out of martial arts and into whatever it is that you did next.
1: Yeah, of course. As I mentioned earlier, I started competing internationally when I was 13. And at that point, I was having moderate success. And when I reached the age of 15, maybe 16, there or thereabouts, I adopted a visualization practice from somewhere. Don't recall where. It was probably a Tony Robbins book or something. I'm certain that I had Awaken the Giant Within on my bookshelf from that age. And I would implement this practice prior to competition, and I would go somewhere quiet away from the arena. I would close my eyes and I would visualize myself winning and standing atop the podium with the medal being draped around my neck, the national anthem, the whole thing. And then sometimes I would also do some mental rehearsal where I would literally visualize the techniques that I wanted to employ in the tournament, how I wanted to move, etc., etc. And I always found that it really put me into the best possible headspace. It helped me get into that state of flow to give my best performance out there and be fully present and in alignment. And once I started implementing that into my routine, my results exponentially increased. I started getting more medals. I started winning more on bigger stages. And so that really opened my eyes to the power of our minds and the power that we have implement our mindset and our subconscious programming in a very real sense. A little bit down the line, I went to university. I studied applied sport and exercise science. That was comprised mostly of three different disciplines, which were exercise physiology, biomechanics, and sport psychology. And of course, the latter giving me much more theoretical underpinnings as to what I'd been doing for years in competition. So again, getting more understanding from that really opened my eyes even further to the depths that and the breadths that this could go. But I became a personal trainer after I finished university. I thought that was going to be my career path and that was my business. But around the same sort of time, I went through a crisis of confidence with competition. I lost a number of tournaments on the bounce. I got really badly fatigued every time. And so I just couldn't perform. And it messed with my head. Now, I'm not so naive as to think that I could have been training more smartly. That definitely was the case. I could definitely have been fueling my body better with my diet. But what I addressed was my mind. And I was referred to a clinical hypnotherapist by a friend of mine who had worked with this particular guy for, I believe it was a phobia that she was dealing with that he helped her to overcome. And so I like to think I've always been open-minded. And so without knowing too much about it, but fully expecting all the cliches of the swinging pocket watch, etc., I went along and I met with this guy and I couldn't tell you what he did. But he tapped into something within my subconscious to where that issue with my fatigue and my confidence issues around it was gone after our course of sessions working together. And I didn't change my diet, I didn't change my training routine. So it was a fair test in that way. And I was back to winning ways, back on form. And so again, it was another instance where, look, your mind is really, really powerful. There's a lot going on here that we need to tap into. And so that once again piqued my curiosity even more. But a little bit further down the line, I won the opportunity to work with Paul McKenna for a day, who I'm sure you're very familiar with and lots of your listeners. And Paul did some hypnosis with me that day. He did some havening with me. And it again totally shifted the way that I was thinking, feeling, and subsequently behaving. And so I said to him on that day, Paul, I need to understand this. I want to learn about this. I've had numerous instances now where I've had exposure to this. I'm fascinated. And so he said, look, you need to study NLP, neuro-linguistic programming, with Dr. Richard Bandler, first of all, because he is my mentor.

0: taught me everything that I know. You need to start there. So that's what I did.
1: I've got to stop you there because we're going to go to
0: Absolutely.
1: break. When we come back, I want to know what havening is. It's not
0: Sure.
1: a term I'm familiar with, but I also want to explore with you how working with NLP was the precursor to hypnosis. Don't go away. We'll be back in just a moment.
2: Going to extremes parenting your teen? It might be time to take a new approach. Visit boystown.org/parenting. Take your parenting skills to new heights.
1: Welcome back. So, Stuart, you've had this day with Ian McKenna. You've had an experience of havening. What on earth is that?
0: So I will preface this by saying I'm not qualified in havening. I haven't formally trained in it,
1: No.
0: but I remember what Paul did with me that day, and it's actually combines hypnosis and some hypnotic and NLP techniques with physical touch on certain areas in the body. Now, Paul studied this with a professor at an Ivy League university in the States who developed this technique, and his studies found that by stroking the palms, stroking the outside of the upper arms would release serotonin in the brain and subsequently the body. And so when we were recounting something that was not necessarily traumatic, but a negative experience, a negative thought, negative feeling, we would counteract the recollection of that, stroking the palms, stroking the outside of the upper arms to release serotonin to combat that neurochemistry in the brain. And so the havening technique itself, it was really interesting because I'd never come across it at that time. Obviously, I had experience of hypnosis, so I was very familiar with what he was doing in that regard. But the havening was different. It was an interesting experience. And it's not something that I've gone back to, but I've never written it off. So watch this space.
1: It's interesting. I mean, I'm an NLP master practitioner, and I'm very convinced in the power of NLP, not when people NLP you and make you fit their particular process, but actually when that technique is used, or techniques. And it's interesting because if you want to anchor a particular feeling or a particular approach to things, again, you use touch, but it's done in a way to anchor the positive rather than to support your letting go of the negative. And so it's a really interesting theory. Why did you get told why NLP was the way into or the foundation for hypnosis?
0: That's a really good question, Gina. And the honest answer is that I don't recall getting told why that was the way in. Just that Paul said that Dr. Bandler was his mentor and taught him everything he knew. Those were his exact words.
1: Right.
0: So I took that as gospel and went into it from there. But obviously, then studying NLP, learning that Bandler and Grinder formulated it from the work of Milton Erickson and all those guys. And so it made sense as to why he recommended that to me.
1: It's interesting because I trained with a group of people who trained with Bandler, and it's interesting that each of them has sort of created their own version of it. So I was with Robert Dilts, Ian McDermott, Susan Sunshine, Tim Halbern, and it's an incredibly powerful modality. And for those listeners who don't know what it is, it's using the power of language to change beliefs and behaviours. And it is incredibly powerful when it's used well. Having done the NLP, how did that then translate into hypnosis? Because you talked about, the view of somebody swinging a watch, you're feeling sleepy, but the reality is very different, isn't it?
0: Yes, it is. And that side of things generally is more for the stage, and that stuff absolutely works, but it's not the approach that I have, let's say.
1: Okay.
0: And the way that I got into it, in total transparency, was by a Google advert for a free taster weekend. Genuinely, I remember just after completing the NLP practitioner qualification, I was on my Gmail inbox, and at the time, Google would show Google ads down the side of the inbox, and there was an advert there for free taster weekend of clinical hypnotherapy that was running in my hometown. And so, being a Yorkshireman and having that tight Yorkshireman upbringing,
1: Mentality,
0: something's free, I'm there. Now, so I saw this, but obviously I was already fascinated by this point. Pandora's box was already open. And so I saw this and thought, well, that's right up my street. I'm gonna go. And so I went along to this free taster weekend that, and it was run by two tutors who both very successful hypnotherapists in their own right and were collaborating on this accredited course. And so they taught us the foundations across that weekend, and we got time to do some practice with other members in the group. And intuitively, I was doing things in the practice sessions they hadn't shown the group that were
1: Interesting.
0: very, literally very intuitive to me. I'm reading a script to my partner who I'm working with, and I was sort of moving around them and doing bilateral stimulation and various other things. Just intuitively, it felt like the right thing to do based on what I was reading in the script at that time and looking at their micro expressions and how they were responding to what I was saying. And so when the weekend came to a close, at that point it was right, this is the full qualification now, this is the content, the duration, the cost, the accreditation, etc., etc. Do you want to join the full qualification? And so my thought was, yes, but I've just spent a lot of money doing this other NLP qualification. And so I was very mindful about that. But both of the tutors spoke to me separately and said, look, you've been doing some really advanced stuff today that we haven't taught you to do. Don't know where you've got that from, but you seem to have something here. And so if you can make it work financially, we would love to have you, but there's no pressure. And so I went away that day even more fascinated with the mind and the subconscious than I was when I arrived. And so I ended up taking a good long look at my bank accounts and my savings, and I thought, well, I'm being called to this. It really resonates with me, and so I'm going to bite the bullet. And so I did, and I booked on that qualification, and a year or so of study later and 100 recorded practice hours and lots of written exam questions and coursework later, I was fully qualified, and the rest is history, as they say.
1: Isn't it interesting how opportunities have fallen in your lap, really, both in terms of martial arts and having right on your doorstep? But I don't believe in coincidence, but I do believe in synchronicity. And it just seems to me that your path was you were guided into doing this.
0: I
1: At
0: agree.
1: that time, are you still a personal trainer?
0: Yes, that's right.
1: And so I know that you work with high performance or people who wish to be higher performance than they are. Is that still in the physical world of personal training? Although, of course, there's a big mental and emotional component to that. Or is it broader than that these days?
0: It's more in the mental side of things, but I do work with my clients holistically. Now, I'm not necessarily going to put a training program together for them and that kind of thing, because that's not what I do anymore. And I refer out for that kind of thing. But from a mental, emotional, and sometimes physical standpoint, yeah, we work together, but it all comes back to that subconscious mind and the alignment that we talked about earlier to help them elevate their performance and overcome anything that may be holding them back.
1: I mean, I've done a lot of research about highly successful people. And without exception, what separates them is not that one's luckier than the other, or that they, somebody's has a particular gift, the common denominator is that they have a mindset which says, I will succeed. Don't know how, don't know when, but I'm going to succeed.
0: Yeah.
1: And that they see failure as an opportunity to learn to get a step closer to success. And I'm interested in terms, and we've got a few minutes before the break, but probably this is a conversation that's going to take us beyond the break, around, for you, high performance mindset. What is it that differentiates people from having a less than high performance mindset and those who succeed because they have a high performance mindset?
0: That's a great question, Gina. And I relate this from my own experiences as well in martial arts predominantly, but then also the clients that I work with.
1: Yeah.
0: And you've touched on it beautifully there as well. It's the conviction. It's more than a belief, you know? It is a conviction that this is going to work. I am going to make this happen despite obstacles or circumstances, even if they don't know the how.
1: Yes.
0: This is going to happen. And having that unshakable conviction is something that I saw it in myself competitively, because that's the attitude I went into tournaments with. I was the best person there, not in an arrogant way, but just in my own self-esteem and my own belief system. I am the best person here. I've put in the hard work, and now I'm going to show you why. And that was my attitude going in. And it didn't always work, obviously. The results didn't always go my way. But once I adopted that, I had so much more success. And the people that I work with, it's the same. And so some of them have that mindset already, but then it's about sorting out any limiting factors that are within their control that may be hindering their progress. Sometimes they don't have that mindset going in. And so we look to nurture that and develop that in them, and still addressing things holistically.
1: I want to stop you because there's so much richness here, and I don't want to lose it along the way.
0: Sure.
1: But some people, those people who don't have that conviction, how do you help them move from the, oh, I'm not very good at this, I don't know how I'm going to succeed? How do you move people who don't have that conviction into something, you know, and move them along a trajectory which is very different?
0: Oftentimes it comes down to the pain pleasure continuum, which you'll know all about from your NLP training. And
1: before you go any further, explain that to our listeners, because they may not know. If we do that before the break, and then we'll go into the broader question after the break.
0: Inherently, we tend to have a negativity bias as people, and our brains, our subconscious, wants to protect us. It wants us to procreate and survive, essentially. And so anything that could threaten that, let's say, it makes us aware of. And so we tend to be more on the noticing pain side of things as opposed to seeking pleasure. And we are all individual with that, though. Some people will gravitate more towards the gaining of pleasure. Some people will be more inclined towards avoiding pain. And so with someone who's not necessarily of that conviction, I'm going to tap into what their why is. What is the reason that you want to do this? Why do you want to do this? And is it to avoid some pain? Is it to gain some pleasure? And we're going to delve into that. And possibly we're going to elevate the pain. If they are more inclined towards avoiding the pain, we might elevate that a little bit to get them to really move and to modify their way of thinking. If it's the gaining of pleasure, we're going to make that even more attractive. We're going to do that as a pull towards the future them. And that's what we want to focus on, really. But if the person is really wired up for avoiding pain, then we'll highlight that and then move them along the spectrum as we go.
1: So just to clarify for myself that, if you're avoiding pain, are you happy with what you've got? No, I feel dreadful about it. So that you actually get them to articulate the what's going on and how that isn't where they want to be because and the whys. Yes.
0: That's right. And yeah, we can use various different questioning techniques as well to elicit that information.
1: Yeah.
0: And oftentimes we don't know in ourselves why we think or feel this way. And sometimes getting to think about that and articulate it into answers causes some real revelations with people and actually helps the process along really nicely.
1: Brilliant. Now we're going to go for a short break, but when we come back, I want to go into the broader picture again. So please don't go away. We'll be back after the break.
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0: Find a job you'll love at reed.co.uk.
1: Welcome back. Now, before the break, I asked you the question about how do you move people from a place of having little conviction about that they're going to succeed. And you talked about that sense of wanting to avoid pain or to go towards pleasure. But I think my sense check is from working with clients as I do that there are lots of reasons why people don't have a conviction. But I'm interested in your experience and your take on that.
2: Mm. Yeah, absolutely. While we're all made of the same stuff, biologically, and oftentimes we do have a lot of neurological programming as well that is instilled in us from caregivers and peers, influencers around us. Everyone's individual. And so getting to understand that person, or if we're doing it on ourselves, delving into what makes us tick, doing some journaling. I'm a big fan of journaling. I recommend it to my clients and anybody that I talk to. You know, do some journaling, do some introspection on yourself and try to understand and get to the root of what makes you tick. What are your motivations? Why do you want the things that you want? Sometimes it could be something that we've adopted from someone else. It might not be what we actually want. And so doing a lot of introspection like that can really help to get to the root of why we are like we are, why we want what we want. And from that, we can then start to develop that conviction once we have a clearer path to where we want to go.
1: And having the conviction, as you say, is vital, but that's got to be attached to some action, aligned action.
2: Yes.
1: And lots of people that you speak to, that's what they want. But then you say, well, what are you doing? How are you being in terms of getting there?
2: Yeah.
1: And then there seems to be a mismatch. Mm. So how do you work with clients in that way?
2: Yeah, absolutely. Once we know where they're at currently, and we know what they want in the future, and all indications are that those two things are correct, let's say. We want to then reverse engineer the thing that they want and break it down into action steps. But also we might want to model somebody who's already doing that, because chances are there's somebody out there in the world who's doing that thing that they want.
1: Yeah.
2: And so we can model them as well. We can use that modeling NLP technique to model them and their behaviors, the things that they do. And once we break that down into tasks, into action steps, little things that they can do, once we get a little bit of forward momentum doing these things, that's going to build some confidence. And as we continue to do these action steps, our confidence increases. And over time and with practice, that builds the conviction, that builds the robust sense of, yes, I'm doing this. And even if the path to getting there has to change, the goal, the thing that we want, is so robust and we've built the conviction in that thing that we can deviate, we can change the route to get there. I'm the sat nav guiding them through the experience, but they're the one that's doing the work.
1: It's interesting, isn't it? One of the things that underpins the work that I do with individuals, teams and organisations is around taking radical responsibility for your thoughts, your beliefs, your actions, your words. And, I think the what you're talking about, having that conviction, is the real rocket fuel to taking responsibility, isn't it? Because that's so powerful. I want to be or achieve whatever it is, then you're more likely to stick to it.
2: Yeah.
1: I just want to shift focus for a moment, because we started off with the theme of how passion and good mental health go hand in hand. We live at a time where I'm not sure it's because we now talk about mental health more, or is it because more people are struggling with their mental health, or a combination of the two? We have a situation where, the number of young people who are engaged in self-harming, who are depressed, the rate of suicide, I don't think has ever been higher.
2: Mm.
1: What do you think is going on there? That's my first question, and then we'll come to what's the solution. But let's look at why is that happening, do you think?
2: It's interesting, isn't it? And it's a bit of a paradox, to be honest, because we have social media now, and I'm not pinning all the blame on social media, certainly not, but so we're so connected, and yet we're also so separate. A pervasive loneliness in doom scrolling and looking outside at what everybody else is doing, but there's not a real connection with another human being there. We're just getting those little dopamine hits and likes and all of that kind of thing on social media. And as we all know, social media is like the rose-tinted glasses. Everybody puts their best, generally, not everybody, most people, their best self on social media, and that they look like they're living their best life and they're super happy, and that actually can diminish people's self-worth at the time, because they will think, well, I'm not doing that. That's not my life. And so it can diminish people's self-esteem, and that again, distance from other people, because we're so, for lack of a better term, addicted to social media and using our phones all the time. You just have to walk around London or go on the tube in London, and everybody's like this, looking at the phone all the time. And so we're very connected, but we're very separate. And I think that ties in a lot to the epidemics of self-harm and suicide, poor mental health, all of these things. I think we're designed to be social creatures. We're designed to interact with one another on a human level, not through a screen. And you see certain countries, Australia being a big one recently, banning under 16s from using TikTok and Snapchat and that kind of thing. I'm not going to get into the views on that and the politics side of things, but I can see why they've done it. And it's a real interesting quandary. I don't know what the solution is necessarily, aside from the connection. We need real connection.
1: One of the things that strikes me about having a passion, unless your passion happens to be doom scrolling on social media, where it probably isn't helpful, but that if you, whether it's a sport or music or art or nature, that very often that passion brings together other people who have a similar passion. And so there is that sense of belonging. And I think that ties in really well with your thoughts around this separation, that when you can actually come together with a shared passion and have that connection, have that sense of belonging, that brings us back to that, how we were when we were cavemen and women or living on the plains, where we belonged to a community that had similar values and similar needed similar activities.
2: Yeah, absolutely. That's it. And whether it is a sport or a martial art, some kind of activity where you're engaged, musical instruments, whatever it is, getting out in nature, photography. Like you say, Gina, these things, we're often in a group socially, so we get that social interaction there. But then we also have the stimulus of using our brains, solving puzzles and moving our bodies as well, even if it's not a sport, even if it is something like photography, where it's more of a fine motor skill to angle the camera at the exact right position for what you're trying to capture. We're engaging multiple bodily systems and then the relational systems, and we're getting the real hormonal endocrine system engaging as well. So we're getting real connection and real neurological, physical, emotional, mental, you name it, experiences, rather than the almost artificial experiences that we get from doom scrolling on the phones. Yeah, we need more real
1: I
2: life.
1: think we do. We're going to go for our last break, but when we come back, there's two things I want to explore with you. And the first is that many people will say, but I don't know what I'm passionate about. And looking at how we can engage with people in a way where they can truly explore what's of interest to them, and then also how clinical psychology can be of help.
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1: Welcome back. Firstly, what do people do? How do people manage when they don't have a passion? I mean, you were very lucky. You were six when you found a passion that was to feed into your way of being as an adult. But I've met many people in their 40s, 50s, 60s, 70s who haven't got a passion. What's your advice to them?
2: Try as many things as you can, in all honesty. And if that brings with it a sense of, excuse me, paralysis by analysis, and there's too much choice, we don't know what to do, fair enough. Go back to that journaling that we talked about before. Write down the things that interest you.
1: Mm-hmm.
2: And if you don't know what things interest you, what do you like?
1: Yeah.
2: What excites you? What do you find funny? What TV programs do you like to watch? What books do you like to read? What did you like to do when you were at school? What do you talk about with your friends and family? Write all of this stuff down, because there's answers within this as to what your passions could be. And then from this list of things, we can then contradict what I just said about social media and stuff. We can look on our phones and we can Google things that correspond to those items. We can find clubs that might incorporate those things. And that's the positive side of the online world and social media, where now we can find all this stuff very, very easily, just at the touch of a few buttons. And so get this list down of things that you like or might be interested in, and do a bit of research. See what's out there in your local area. See what clubs are online too. It's a good alternative if there's nothing in your immediate vicinity. And so it's then a process of elimination. Try it. How do you like it when you're doing it? If you like it, you enjoyed yourself, you felt good doing it, and it's not hurting anybody else, keep doing it. If you didn't, okay, we crossed that one off the list, let's move on to the next thing. And sooner or later, you're going to find something that really interests you, that a passion can grow out of. Because if we haven't done something before, it's unlikely that we're going to be passionate about it. The passion comes with time and enthusiasm and enjoyment, in my experience.
1: I think that's absolutely brilliant advice. And ultimately, you know, having that curiosity to try things. So many people seem to be frightened of failure. I've got to be a master at it from day one. And if I'm not, I don't want to do it.
2: Yeah.
1: Rather than, you know, it's baby steps, I'm going to give it a go. And if I don't like it, I am entering it into this particular activity with a view of trying it out.
2: Mm-hmm.
1: You don't go into a pair of into a shop to buy a pair of fancy shoes unless you're very lucky. The first one fits and is perfect. You'll try several pairs of shoes on before you'll find the one that works best for you.
2: Absolutely.
1: But I'm also interested, because I think that whole act of the trying things on, the being curious in and of itself has a positive effect on our mental health.
2: Yeah,
1: we don't close 100%. It down, do we?
2: Exactly. It's having an open mind.
1: Yeah.
2: And having a growth mindset that we hear people talking about now is being curious and being open to possibilities and trying new things. If we have the blinkers on and we're closed off from those possibilities, who knows what we might be missing out on? So curiosity, as you say there, Gina, is the key, really.
1: I think so many people are really worried about failing. And that they've tied up doing something new with, but I might not be good at it. And as a result of that, they don't actually step out of their comfort zone. I think it should be called a familiarity zone, not a comfort zone. And so they stay in that small world, which feels safe, but isn't always comfortable or healthy.
2: Absolutely. And I will say it as bluntly as this. Chances are you're not going to be very good the first time you try something new.
1: Absolutely.
2: And I'm reminded of, you hear a lot of gurus in the personal development space talking about, is that every master was once a disaster.
1: I've not heard that one, but I like it and I'm going to borrow that.
2: Absolutely. Be my guest.
1: Thank you.
2: And that's the thing. If we just go in with the curiosity and without expectation, take away the expectation and just go for the experience and see how it goes, then that's the best mindset to go into the thing with. You might be good at it. You might have a natural aptitude for it or a talent.
1: Yes.
2: But you also might not, and that's okay. It doesn't matter, because it's all about the experience and being curious.
1: Go ahead.
2: One of my inspirations in my adult life was a coach of a very famous mixed martial artist called Conor McGregor, who a lot of people will know, and I'm not going to get into some of his transgressions now because he's gone off the rails a little bit. But his coach wrote a book called We Win or We Learn. That was the title. There's no failure. If it didn't work, that's just feedback. We can do something different next time.
1: I think there's two failures. The failure to give it a go. Mm-hmm. And the failure to learn if it doesn't go to plan.
2: Absolutely.
1: But I absolutely agree that we learn so much more when things don't go to plan than we ever do when they do.
2: Yeah.
1: I want to talk to you about clinical psychology, clinical hypnosis, sorry.
2: Yeah.
1: And what it is and how does it help?
2: Hypnosis in and of itself is an altered state of consciousness that is perfectly natural. We're not taking any exogenous substances to achieve it. It's actually a state that we enter into and out of naturally every single day.
1: Okay.
2: And the perfect example, and a lot of people will relate to this, is if we are driving somewhere that we're very familiar with, you know, we may be going to the supermarket from our home or driving home from work, whatever it is, but we're very familiar with the route and our mind can just drift off a little bit and we might be thinking about something else. And then all of a sudden, we kind of come back into our body and realize we're 2 or 3 miles down the road and we don't know where that time went. How did I get here? And that's when our brain waves are slowing down. We're so familiar, we're so comfortable with that route and driving that there's not enough stimuli to keep the brain actively engaged, and so it drifts.
1: Yeah.
2: And so that's a low-level hypnotic state. Our brain waves have slowed from the beta brainwave state into the alpha state, and we're aware, we're conscious, doing whatever activity we're doing, but we're not fully present in that point. And hypnosis itself and the practice of clinical hypnosis is engineering this altered state of consciousness, adopting, bringing to bear these slower brainwave states like the theta brainwave state, particularly activating the parasympathetic nervous system so that we can give instruction to the subconscious mind without the interference of the conscious mind, without the critique of the conscious mind. And it's a powerful state that we can all tap into.
1: How do you get people into that state? You know, they've come into your working space and they've come from the outside world. They may be quite calm, but they could be quite het up about whatever. What's the process?
2: Of course. The first thing that needs to be established is good rapport. If my client is not really trusting of me, my methods, whatever it is, it's going to be harder to allow them to let go and relax into that state. Now, let's say we have good rapport. They understand the process. The first thing that I will get them to do is make themselves as comfortable as possible, seated. I'll invite them to close their eyes when they're ready to. But the first thing is to slow the breath, particularly the exhale. elongate the exhale, slow that down, because that sends the signal to the parasympathetic nervous system that we're safe, we can be calm, there's no threats, we don't need to be anywhere. And naturally, the act of slowing the breath down like that begins all of this cascade of physiological processes, slowing the heart rate, reducing the blood pressure, slowing the brain waves down as well, releasing as well any physical tension. We can relax the muscles in that state. And when all of these things start to compound, our brain waves can slow from beta through alpha and into theta. And obviously, at this point, I'm talking them through the process, and I might be asking them to imagine certain things. That's all relative to the individual and what we're working with. But the process all starts with making themselves physically comfortable and slowing the breath before closing the eyes.
1: That's great. Thank you. Now, where can people find you if they want to know more about your work or perhaps want to work with you?
2: Of course. I am most predominantly on LinkedIn nowadays in terms of social media. I am also on Facebook and Instagram, but not as much. My name on LinkedIn, it is Stuart Wade. If you searched for Stuart Wade Clinical Hypnotherapist, I will come up there. Facebook, the same. My handle on Instagram is @TheMindCoachUK, and that is my website, themindcoach.co.uk. You can find me on any of those channels, and I will get back to you as soon as I can.
1: Stuart, it's been a real pleasure to have you on the show. But before we finish, we're very proud to belong to an organisation called B1G1, Buy One, Give One, which uses kindness as part of your branding. And I invite my guests to choose one of four themes. We donate to projects that they have around the world under those themes, and they're all very well vetted. Every penny, every cent of what is donated goes to those projects. And they are clean water, education, health, and reforestation. Which of those four would you like me to donate to on your behalf?
2: Well, first of all, thank you for having me, Gina.
1: Oh, pleasure.
2: I've really enjoyed our conversation. It's been really, really great. Thank you. And I would like you to donate to clean water, please.
1: Fabulous. Thank you. And remember, just by listening, you're making a difference, because we donate meals to the hungry based on the number of listeners. So do please spread the word. And if you're a business out there, go and have a look at b1g1.com, because they make giving very easy and make it part of your business branding. Now, I'd also like to invite all of you to sign up to receive a free copy of my leadership blueprint. 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And it gives you an opportunity to do a deep dive of where you are now and help you plan where you want to be. So that's ginagardinerandfriends@gmail.com, and put blueprint in the subject line. Now, I'd love to know what's going on in your life. Have you tried clinical hypnotherapy, and what was the outcome? Have you got a particular passion in your life? I'd love to hear from you. All you need to do is email ginagardinerandfriends@gmail.com. Stuart, a huge thank you for being on the show. Thank you for listening. I'll see you on the next show. Bye-bye now.
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18: 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So her jewelry isn't just beautiful, but it's also built to help save lives. We're going to hear the story behind her inspiration. We're going to learn how Rescue Jewelry works and then discuss the impact it's already making in communities around the world. So don't go anywhere. You're going to want to hear this. Welcome. Thank you so much for joining us, Kavita. Really appreciate you taking the time.
13: Thank you for having me, Sunday. It's a pleasure and a privilege.
18: Awesome. Tell our listeners a little bit about yourself and what inspired you to create Rescue Jewelry.
13: Absolutely. So I'm actually the co-founder of this company, along with my other partner, my daughter, actually, who's the co-founder as well. So we were both inspired to develop this capability and this technology from years of thinking about, you know, listening to the news and thinking about what, you know, what we could do to make a difference. And a long time ago, my daughter had come up with the idea that, Mommy, why can't we just press a button and everybody can know that we need help? And that sort of, you know, got, you know, few ideas churning in my brain. I'm an engineer by training. So we sort of, you know, originally I thought, okay, well, you know, there must be something that's easily available that, you know, looks like jewelry. So we sort of came up with the idea of what the form factor needs to be after initial ideas of, you know, what should the functionality be. So you could think of it more as first wanting something that is accessible, that people will want to wear every day with and carry it with them, which disguises itself as just an ordinary piece of wearables or accessory. And that was the beginning of the Rescue journey for us.
18: And what year was that you actually, well, first of all, how many prototypes did you go through?
13: I would say at least two to three versions of it. But most of those were just to make sure that the engineering and the final aesthetics of it is what we want.
18: Right.
13: Because so if you think of Rescue Jewelry, it is the intersection of three areas. One is, of course, you want really good hardware. Right. But that hardware needs to be within, you know, embedded within jewelry that is beautiful and has, you know, really good, the metallic properties have to be
18: aesthetics to it, right?
13: Yeah, the aesthetics. So intersection of aesthetics, hardware and software, right? You want to, it's a smart jewelry. So it has a paired app. So it's an intersection of three different areas. So, yeah, we've, you know, I would definitely say that two to three iterations were needed for us to, I would say, bring a product to market that is very reliable, very robust, and stands the test of many users. And it works globally, you know, wherever you go, it will work. So it's, you know, we had to do quite a few things to make sure that it is that robust.
18: Right. So when you say, so it's basically, does it go off of like the towers that have to do with our phone services?
13: Yes. So what okay. The way it works? Yeah. So the way it works is if you can think of this as the last mile for safety, right? Most people, if you look at what happens in the news, most of the times when you hear about terrible things happening to people, it's not like most of them did not have a phone with them.
18: Right.
13: The problem is when you when there is a situation where there's an emergency, you're not going to be able to pause the emergency or, you know, tell the bad guy, hold on, I'm going to call somebody. You know, obviously, I don't mean to be facetious, but there are many, many instances where people have the phone somewhere with them, but that's not really usable. So,
18: but also the first thing that they're going to take from you is your phone, because that's how a lot of people are traced.
13: Absolutely. So, especially when you draw attention to it, right?
18: Right.
13: So the way rescue works is just by pressing a button behind the jewelry, you would essentially trigger an app on the phone, which sends out emergency alerts to contacts that you would have predetermined when you're installing the app, and it starts to send live locations and depending on your phone settings, audio recordings of the situation, so that people your emergency contacts receive these links, and the live location tracking is ongoing for 24 hours, because in any situation the first 24 hours are pretty critical, right? So
18: so when you say that it goes, so does it pick up the local law enforcement in the area where you are?
13: It certainly can. So we have a multi mode operation. If you if the user only clicks it one time, so it's a single click,
18: okay,
13: then we call that the quiet alert. It only goes to your your contacts that you,
18: so your emergency contact, your emergency that you contact, that, so you family, link up to friends, the product,
13: exactly, okay. Family, okay, friends, whoever you've added,
18: okay.
13: If you double click, mm-hmm, then not only does it go to these family and friends that you've listed, but it also sends that information and that link, as well as your coordinates and your phone number, to 911.
18: Oh, that's amazing.
13: Right. And also the with that double click option, it starts to play a really loud blaring sound, so that if you are in that situation where maybe other people can see what's going on, and it draws attention. So we enable that multi-mode alert so that people have because the user at the end of the day knows what is their situation, what are they, what do they need, based on, it's a very scenario dependent situation, right? So, and we also give users the flexibility. Some users might say, I never want a loud sound. So they can go ahead and within the settings, we have ways to enable them to turn on or turn off any of these features.
18: That was going to be my next question, because, there are those products out there, like the bird, for instance, where you separate it and it puts off this high screeching alert, right?
13: Right.
18: But let's say that if you are if you're concerned about being abducted and you're afraid that they're going to take and destroy your piece of jewelry, then you have the option to turn that off. And so it's only silent, alerting your loved ones and then the local authorities, correct?
13: Exactly.
18: Okay.
13: So, at the end of the day, we offer all of these flexibilities for the user to decide where they think, how they think they might want to set up their, we want to make it simple. So
18: yes,
13: everything is, it comes with certain default settings. For example, the default, if you single click, it just goes silent alert to your
18: emergency. Okay.
13: If it's double click, default is friends and family plus the law enforcement plus that loud sound.
18: Okay.
13: If you say, okay, my default needs to be that loud sound, I don't want it, then you can turn it on or turn it off. So
18: okay. That's definitely good to know. And it's really important that we can give as much information, right? Being able to like come on here or talk to anybody else that you can, everybody

0: to understand and easy to implement. We're going to take a break real quick. We'll be right back.
1: Most of us wear jewelry every day. It's part of our style, our identity. But what if it could do more than just look good? What if it could help us feel safe too? Let's talk about safety for a second. It's either total surveillance mode, like mom texting me every 10 minutes, are you there yet? Did you get home safe? Or no one knows where you are until it could be too late. That's why Rescue was born. Looks like a necklace you'd wear every day. And that's the point. You shouldn't have to compromise style for safety. With one press, it shares your live location with up to 10 emergency contacts. Two presses, and it alerts your emergency contacts as well as local authorities. And it silently starts recording audio in the background. I actually had a moment walking home alone after a night out. Quiet street, no one was around. I pressed it and my roommate called me immediately. One of my friends even came to meet me and I never had to take out my phone. Rescue comes as a bracelet and in two necklace designs, available in five stunning colors. Crafted from durable stainless steel, it's built to last. 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
0: Welcome back, everyone. My name's Sunday Esposito, and I'm your host at Safe and Sound Security Talk. And today we're talking with Kavita, who is the co-founder and inventor of Rescue Jewelry. So we were talking about the functions of it and the ability of your pieces of jewelry that you can go and you can adjust the settings. Right now you have two pieces. Is that correct? Do you have a bracelet and necklace available, or do you have other pieces as well?
2: So we do have right now bracelet and a necklace, but each of these pieces comes in five different colors. But we also are in the process of coming up with a different style of features. Will be pretty much the same, right, except we'll be also adding a fall detection. Not just fall. I mean fall detection alert, so to speak. As in, if somebody is wearing this jewelry and falls down, then it will automatically send out alerts.
0: You say that, does that mean that the ability to, you know, the old time, oh, I've fallen and I can't get up, the alert button that they wear around their neck, right? They have to push it. Is this something that if somebody falls, it's going to pick that up, or they're still going to need to be able to press to receive help?
2: Newer design that we will be coming up with, they will not need to press anything. If they fall down, then the alert will go out.
0: Wow, that's awesome. Okay.
2: At that point, it would be unnecessary to press the button. The point was to think of the use cases for, you know, certainly the first, the designs that we currently have in our catalog are, safety and security, but we wanted to go beyond that. Okay. Of course, personal safety from the point of view of, how would you address a situation if you feel threatened? Right. Of course, that's important. But in addition to that, we thought it would be helpful to our users to have this feature. And again, this is another thing where we could turn it on or off. We will have easy ways for to configure it in such a way that if people don't think they need it, then they can turn that off. So that is, we expect that to be out in I would say 4 to 5 months production based on production timelines. Notwithstanding that additional feature, in general, if you just think about the aesthetics of the new design, it's a different style. It's because when people are wearing jewelry, mm-hmm. You can imagine people want different styles, and people right. Sometimes you might want something dressier, and sometimes right. you want something that blends well with all of your accessories and your other jewelry. So we give users, we are trying our best to make it a good combination of aesthetics, but never compromising on the technology.
0: Right.
2: And the important thing is also that, we produce our new style and people love that, but then they want to wear that for parties, but not really every day to work. So we don't require our subscription to be double. Like, let's say if you have a two different kinds of necklaces or

0: a necklace and a bracelet, you don't need to purchase a separate subscription for each of these. So one subscription per user for any number of accessories they want to buy. So that way it's, you know, it's truly what jewelry actually means to people, right? You
1: right. Does
0: match.
1: So does everyone who, when they, let's say you buy your first piece of jewelry, what if you're not somebody who has a smartphone? Would you still be able to, like activate it on maybe by a computer, or do you need to have a phone?
0: So we do require the phone, because essentially the when you press the button, the app on the smartphone is what's activated, and that's the one that, you know, you wherever you go, your, you know, the GPS tracking is enabled through the Bluetooth connectivity with the phone.
1: Okay. Is your subscriptions monthly or yearly?
0: We offer a number of different options. We have, you know, ranging from monthly to yearly to 3-yearly.
1: Okay.
0: And, you know, that way the 3-year obviously is the, you know, the cheapest in terms of a
1: right.
0: per month basis. But we give every possible flexibility for people to decide what works for them.
1: Right.
0: And one thing I definitely want to emphasize here is, you know, there are many apps, for example, that passively allow people to trace people's location, right? Like, for example, Find My Phone. I mean,
1: right.
0: you can use that. The one big thing that I want to point out in terms of where, you know, Rescue is offers a differentiated feature in that in most of these other Find My Phone type you know, applications, people are, you have to compromise between your privacy versus your sense of security and safety.
1: Mm-hmm.
0: And I don't believe women or people who are users need to do that with Rescue, because there are, you know, I don't believe that everybody wants everyone, even if they're within their closest circle, to know exactly where they're going all the time.
1: So basically, just to make sure that I understand and listeners understand, I think what you're saying is, I just because I have the subscription does not mean that my family members will always know where I'm at. They're only going to know if I push that button. I want them to know where I'm at, correct?
0: Correct.
1: Great.
0: And
1: that's good.
0: You know, and so that way it's like
1: you still have your privacy, but in those moments of emergency when you need somebody, that
0: exactly,
1: yes,
0: exactly. And I mean, everyone's dynamics, everyone's situation is different, right?
1: Yes.
0: We know, so we just want the users decide. And if the user says, yeah, I want, you know, I want my mom to know exactly where I'm all the time, or I want my friends to know exactly where I'm all the time, sure, no problem.
1: Right.
0: Just press the button as soon as you leave home.
1: But okay, but what if they leave the house and they don't have their phone on them? Will that matter once the subscription has already been paid and it's already, does that matter? Like, for instance, if I have like an Aura ring and it picks up, you know, my sleep and my patterns of stress and stuff like that. If I don't have my phone on me, it will still speak to the app on my phone and still update it.
0: With our technology, you always need to be within Bluetooth range of the phone.
1: Okay.
0: So, you know, and in most cases, most people who are stepping out do take their phones with them. So,
1: they do.
0: Down the road, you know, our product roadmap, you know, eventually we may have a cell phone independent solution. But again, we want to think about what is the right size and form factor and, you know, design. That, let's say, for example, if somebody doesn't want to charge the device every single day, or somebody, you know, there are many features that come with that small size.
1: How long does the charge stay?
0: We don't actually have to charge our device. It's a battery coin cell operated device, and the battery lasts for about almost a year.
1: Okay.
0: And the other thing we do is we don't say that you have to throw away your jewelry just, you know, when your battery is out. We actually allow the users to very easily change the battery.
1: Okay.
0: And it's a simple coin cell battery that costs like a buck or two. I mean, so it's really not even an expensive thing, and
1: And
0: very
1: the app
0: simple.
1: will say, does the app say when the battery's running low on the device?
0: Yes, the battery
1: Okay.
0: gives an indication as to what percentage is there, so of battery is still there, so that people can, maybe when it gets to like 10 or 20%, we would suggest just to be on the safe
1: On
0: side.
1: the safe side, right?
0: Yeah, but
1: Right.
0: it's a year is a really long time. Most people, because we've designed it such that you're not draining battery unless you're pressing it.
1: A lot, right?
0: Yeah.
1: Right. It's kind of in sleep mode for the most part. So it kind of saves the battery life, right?
0: Correct. Absolutely.
1: Okay.
0: So
1: All right.
0: I think coming back to what you were asking regarding whether if we're saying, okay, can we develop technology like this that can enable the user to be for their location to be tracked without cell phone dependency? Yes, technically those solutions can be certainly engineered, but the challenge always is how small do you want it? And if you want it to be the jewelry aesthetic, then there are certain trade-offs, right? Engineering is
1: Right.
0: always about trade-off, and what is the what kind of use cases did initially we thought that the best use case that serves maximum number of people is the choices that we made.
1: Okay, that's great. We're going to take another break and we'll be right back.
2: As a grad student, I took Ubers a lot to get around, but late at night, let's be real, they can be super sketchy. A few weeks ago, I was in an Uber late at night, and the driver turned off the main road and started heading in a totally different direction than the GPS. I didn't want to panic, but I pressed this, my rescue necklace. It instantly alerts all my emergency contacts to my live location. My best friend called me right away and stayed on the phone with me until I got home safely. That call made me feel like I wasn't alone. Knowing the device also began recording background audio when I pressed it added to my sense of safety. It looks just like a regular necklace, but it's literally my hidden safety net. And it's actually stylish. I never leave home without it. Whether you're in college, you travel frequently, or you just want extra peace of mind, rescue jewelry combines style with safety.
1: Welcome back, everyone, to Safe and Sound Security Talk. I'm your host, Sunday Esposito, and I'm here with Kavita, who is the co-founder and inventor of the Rescue Jewelry. I wanted to ask you because earlier you said that you have to be in Bluetooth range, and I would say especially for the type of work that I do I have a nonprofit where we do extractions and we rescue victims, whether it be a sex trafficking victim, domestic violence victim, and have been involved in rescue recovery. Yes, people do carry their phones in this instant. I don't want people to think if you don't have your phone right on you that it's not worth having the product.
0: Yeah.
1: Because what Kavita is saying is it has to be within Bluetooth range, meaning that most of us can go from one room to another and it's still going to pick it up. So
0: Absolutely.
1: you're
0: That's
1: still going
0: absolutely.
1: to have time. Sorry, I don't mean to interrupt you, but you're still going to have time to, if you're separated from your phone, to be able to alert those of your need of an emergency, that you're in an emergency situation, that you need help. Right.
0: That's exactly right. And Bluetooth range is quite it's quite generous. And it's like you said, you don't have to literally have it on your purse and you carrying your purse all the time. Obviously, if you're in a room and you went to the next room, it's within within about I'd say typically 100 feet is the
1: Okay.
0: described the Bluetooth range that is given. It's a standard.
1: Yeah.
0: Industry standard, but certain environmental factors might change things. For example, if you have a lot of metals and this, all of these are the physics of it. But in general, what you said is exactly right. It's not like you have to have it on you all the time. It's somewhere in the vicinity should
1: Right.
0: be reasonable,
1: Right. And
0: especially in the like situations where you talked about, domestic violence or, any
1: right.
0: of these situations. People have a way to, people don't really have to be holding their phone in their hands. I mean, it's
1: Right,
0: somewhere in the
1: because I
0: house.
1: in a lot of times they what I have actually worked with victims that they're only allowed their phone a certain amount of time, and most of the time he has it. But again, if a loved one was to give this as a gift, right, and they were to set it up on their phone, I mean, the way that this person, even if he took her phone, she would still have plenty of time to be like, okay, I know that this is a bad pattern about to start, and I'm feeling unsafe, and he's taking it so that I can't call for help. In that
0: Right.
1: moment, she can still call for help, which is amazing. I do truly believe that this product is going to and definitely be able to enhance the capability of people to get safety from different ways instead of through their phone. This I think it's a great, and I know from what you're saying, you're constantly working on improving it.
0: Absolutely. And as I said, this is the last mile. Like you have connectivity up to your phone, but that phone is no good if you cannot send out messages when you're in distress, right? And that's where I believe that there is a huge gap in what what we can do with our phones, just because they are so obvious. And
1: Yes.
0: when you're handling it, everybody knows that you're doing something with it. So that's the first thing that you would that would get grabbed from you, taken away
1: 100%.
0: from you. And
1: That's right.
0: so you need that. It's kind of like sometimes you've had this technology where people go to in like in stores, if someone breaks into a store, there's a quick button. There's before they even realize it, law enforcement knows what's happening. So individuals need that.
1: No, that's amazing that you point that out, because if people don't see that you're on the phone and that you're calling for help, you don't look as much of a threat. If you press a button on your body or touching your jewelry, they're not thinking that you're calling for help. And so and like you said, if you do want that the loud noise to happen, to be activated, you have that option. So if somebody was to come up behind you, if someone was to grab you, everybody around you would know what's going on with that alert option.
0: Right, exactly.
1: So where are you guys located? Are you in the United here locally in United States?
0: Yes, we're in the US and we are based out of Pennsylvania, but we ship
1: You
0: everywhere
1: ship
0: in the
1: globally,
0: US.
1: correct?
0: Yes, we ship globally. We do have some customers in Canada, India, UK, Japan, but primarily, most of our marketing is done within the North Americas, more because that's where we are set up.
1: Have you gotten any responses or reviews that people have come back to you and told you stories of situations that it's actually helped them that you could like share with our listeners?
0: Absolutely. So we actually recently had a medical doctor who actually had concerns about a patient, I think, or so a friend or a patient. We didn't probe into what exactly the situation was, but clearly he had concerns. And in fact, he ex told us the situation where she was receiving this as a gift, but it had to be done in a way where the person who was controlling her couldn't know. So we kind of helped them set it up in such a way that the app was installed and then the product was delivered to a friend, a mutual friend. So there are a number of these kinds of situations where we come across where people, and it's actually heartbreaking because you just want people to say, oh, I love the jewelry and it looks so nice and it matches. And, I just feel secure that I can use it if I need to. But most of the times I'm just enjoying it. Obviously, that's when you know that your users are all, doing well and happy. When you hear these situations where, it's real, it's actually a real situation where people are on a daily basis they feel threatened. You really your heart breaks, but we do feel like, okay, at least there is something where they can reach, some option where they can reach for help. So
1: And
0: we
1: it had what a rewarding moment, right? When you have people that you actually see the product that was driven, and the purpose of it was because of the love that you have for your own child, right? For your
0: Yes.
1: family, that you guys are now in a place to where you are seeing that it's actually saving lives. It's helping people be safe and get to safety. I mean, it's wonderful. I'm so glad that you've done this. It is a beautiful product, by the way.
0: Thank you. We really appreciate that. And as I was saying, ideally, in an ideal world, people are just wearing it because it looks pretty. But unfortunately, in the real world, people need it for other
1: Yeah.
0: reasons
1: And I
0: sometimes.
1: have a daughter myself, and she just went to Cabo. And I mean, being in the security world, I already did advancement and everything when she was going down there. I reach
0: Oh.
1: out to people that I knew. I made sure everything was good. I let her know. She already knows like certain safety things, for that just from what I've taught her, as I'm sure you do, and more. I hope more and more people understand that we do live in a world that is not as safe as it used to be. And there are very, very bad people out there that are doing very bad things. So, did you have anything else that you wanted to share with our listeners before we go?
0: So certainly, I think one of the things that I want to say is, I don't believe that in this day and age, connectivity is an absolute must, and there is so much technology that I think that people should think about all of the possible solutions that they can have at their disposal. And use them as they need. But certainly, I believe that people should be open-minded. And even the developers of technology like myself need to continue to think of what else we can do to enhance. And instead of looking at the landscape as, oh, how am I doing compared to my competitors? Yeah, that's great. But you want that to be a space where everybody is outdoing each other in terms of the capabilities that they're bringing to the end user.
1: Right.
0: And I think that with how much of improvement and advancement that keeps happening in the semiconductor space, there is just a whole lot more room for growth and improvement. And this space needs to have more people actually working in this space. I don't want to be the one of the few companies that's in this space. That might sound counterintuitive for
1: No,
0: a
1: it doesn't, because you did it for the right reason, right? So when you say things like that, it goes right back to my point of that this was created for the love and that you have for your own child that has now become something that greater than just your own home, right? So you have a passion to help other people, and I appreciate the fact that you believe it takes all of us. And that it's okay for other people to compete with you because it saves more lives. I commend you for that. I really do.
0: Thank you.
1: Kavita, thank you so much for joining us today. Your passion, creativity, your commitment to safety, you are inspiring you and your daughter as well. We don't want to leave her out because it is important that she does know and she is recognized. I know our listeners have learned a lot today about it. The actual name of the company is spelled RES and then just Q. So it's Rescue Jewelry. And what is the website?
0: It's RESQJEWELRY.com.
1: Okay, awesome. So if you are looking for a way to stay stylish and safe, you can go to their website. You can support the brand with their mission. Not only are you buying a piece of something that helps you, but you will help them to continue to save other people as well. So this has been another episode of Safe and Sound Security Talk. Kavita, thank you again. I'm Sunday Esposito, reminding you to stay alert, stay empowered, and above all, stay safe. Until next time, take care.
0: And thank you, Sunday. Thank you for what you do.
1: Absolutely. Thank you.
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See you at the bar, you was hardly talking. That's when I knew that your heart was scarring. Friends to lovers need a part to star in. 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